0: Since I work with an underserved population, a lot of them don't have a lot of means, and they don't have their own blood pressure cuffs, but this one did. He said, I do. I've got a cuff. I check it. You know, every day it runs like 130 over 80. I said, well, I'm not going to get worried about it then, because it's more important to me what your blood pressure is running in that free living normal situation than when you come into the doctor's office. And let's just face it. I mean, we in medical circles called it white coat hypertension. I don't wear a white coat anymore, neither do many of my colleagues. But the point is, there's that pressure. You're coming in, the doctor's going to check your pressure. And then if the pressure's high, as it was in this guy's case, well, that'll often bump his pressure up a little bit more when we recheck it.
1: So it's okay if you have temporary high blood pressure? Is that what I hear you saying?
0: Well, actually, temporary, quote, high blood pressure, if you want to use the term, is actually important. We need it. For example, if I do a stress test on someone, your blood pressure has got to go up to sustain that greater workload that your legs are doing, that your heart is requiring when you're exercising. So it is normal for your blood pressure to go up with exercise, the stress, if you will, of exercise. And similarly, those stress hormones, they activate us. I mean, most folks have heard of us calling that stress system the fight or flight system.
1: Yes.
0: Well, why? Because it's getting you geared up to do something, and one of those things that gears you up to do something is actually a rise in blood pressure.
1: When you have this fight or flight happening to you, and you already have high blood pressure, do you have then even higher blood pressure? Is that what happens?
0: Oh, yes, most definitely. Mm. And people can push their blood pressure into a very dangerous range if it's already high. And this is where you can see someone actually having a stroke because they got so angry. That elevation in blood pressure superimposed on an already high blood pressure can just push the vessels over that critical limit, and a blood vessel can literally blow out.
1: Okay, so you're saying that high blood pressure under certain circumstances, if it's a stress-induced fight or flight, is normal, and we like that. The problem is that if our blood pressure is high to begin with, so we really need to bring our base blood pressure down. Is that what I hear you saying?
0: Yeah, I mean, that's part of it, Charles. And the other part of it is, unfortunately, we're activating our fight or flight system when we don't need our blood pressure to be elevated. In other words, yeah, if there's a mountain lion in your backyard, you want those stress hormones to go up so you can quickly take action. But when you're driving behind the wheel, rising those stress hormones is not going to help you a bit. It may only get you in trouble on the road.
1: So if someone cuts you off, or the boss at work mistreats you, or a coworker calls you names, that's really not fight or flight time. That's something else time. Am I right?
0: You're exactly right. And so bumping those stress hormones up gets you in trouble. And so we walk through a whole series of strategies where we can help people deal with those everyday stresses without activating that fight or flight system, or if they do, to help modulate it, to get those pressures down quickly.
1: All right, let's go over those items one by one. They're all in your book here, by the way. The book is called 30 Days to Natural Blood Pressure Control by our guest today, Dr. David DeRose. The first thing you mentioned is nutrition. How does what we eat affect what happens when we have fight or flight?
0: Well, I'll tell you, Charles, it's not just how it affects us with stress. It is absolutely amazing. We cover so much in the chapter on nutrition, but let me just give you one high point. Mm-hmm. One of the most exciting areas of research to me has been what we call phytochemistry. That refers to plant chemistry. Scientists are realizing that in plant foods there's a whole host of powerful health-enhancing compounds. One of the most exciting groups are called ACE inhibitory compounds. That sound familiar to you?
1: Yes, it does.
0: Yeah, those ACE inhibitors, commercially, they're packaged as drugs. So some of those popular blood pressure-lowering drugs work on this angiotensin-converting enzyme. We call it ACE for short. Mm-hmm. But now we know that plant foods, a host of them, actually contain these ACE inhibitory compounds. So the bottom line in the research is the more fruits, the more grains, the more vegetables that a person eats, the lower their blood pressure will tend to be. And nobody is lowering their blood pressure so much that they go into shock and are dropping dead. All these natural strategies will help lower your blood pressure, but I've never seen anyone get into trouble because they got too healthy as far as their lifestyle.
1: Don't you wish that that was a problem? I'm sorry, sir, but you're just too healthy. You have to leave now.
0: Yeah, I'm sure there's some patients that wish they would
1: yes,
0: hear that,
1: really.
0: But it's not the case.
1: Okay, so we are putting into our bodies what most people take as drugs, and that is the ability to lower the blood pressure naturally. I like that. Next thing you talk about is beverages. eating I can sort of see, but what we drink have to do with it?
0: Well, it's shocking, Charles, but most of the beverages that Americans consume actually are raising their blood pressure.
1: Really? Really?
0: That is true of alcoholic beverages. It's true of caffeinated beverages. Really, the optimal blood pressure lowering and cardiovascular risk reducing beverage is simply water. And we go through some things that I think make a very strong case for that and should give everyone real pause if they're using much else besides just plain water for their beverages.
1: So if you drink a soda, if you drink soda all day long, what exactly inside of you is happening with that soda as far as your blood pressure is concerned?
0: Well, it's really interesting because, you know, we can tie it in with the stress system. Caffeine, for example, if you're talking about a caffeinated soda, what that does is basically it blocks something called adenosine. And when you block adenosine in the body, it actually ends up raising stress hormones, making your platelets more sticky, making your blood less fluid, all those things, again, that we associate with the fight or flight response.
1: Right.
0: And, boy, people don't realize it, but there was a study not that many years ago where a health professional writing to his colleagues said, in so many words, we've got to take this relationship between caffeine and blood pressure more seriously. We've been blowing it off too long.
1: So when we have that morning cup of coffee, and if it's caffeinated coffee, we're not doing ourselves any favors as far as blood pressure is concerned, right?
0: Oh, no, definitely not.
1: Okay, we have a break coming up, but I want to talk about this first. Social support, the blood pressure benefits of social connectedness. Facebook is good for your blood pressure? I don't know. Have you seen some of the posts on Facebook?
0: We'll talk about that, Charles. It's an interesting question.
1: My. As we talk about these things, listeners, I hope you're making notes because we need to know what we can do naturally. We don't want to be a nation of drug takers. We don't want to have to depend on the pharmaceuticals to see us through these things. We want to find natural remedies, and that's what this book here is, 30 Days to Natural Blood Pressure Control, by our guest today, Dr. David DeRose. We'll take a short break, and when we come back, let's talk about social aspect, the social support, and our blood pressure. I don't know. I've had some friends that raise my blood pressure a little bit, so let's talk about how we can make that not happen on a return, so stay right where you are.

0: I'm Dr. James Markham with your Biblical Prescription for Life. I recently received a letter. I've been diagnosed with breast cancer and I really need to quit drinking alcohol. Alcohol seems to be a crutch for me. Well, I'm so sorry that you have this diagnosis, but I'm so glad you're seeking help, as 1 in 8 women have breast cancer. And we all know that alcohol is something that will make it even worse. Well, our biblical prescription for life comes from Philippians 4, verses 13. I can do all things. It doesn't say some things. I can do all things in Christ, which strengtheneth me. And this includes lifestyle changes. If you can accept this gift, God will give you the victory over alcohol. When we claim God's strength, we can do all things. For notice, it says in Christ. So ask Christ to give you the victory. To learn more, go to our website. That's heartwiseministries.org.
1: I'd like to think that one day, when we get to heaven, we're going to see a list of people. People like Jared and Susan, who were introduced to Jesus because of something we said. Or maybe it was as simple as a passing smile. But these people will look into their past and be able to say, "I'm here because of you." Recently, you may have heard that Heartwise Ministries has begun spreading the gospel to the young, the old, the sick, and the healthy. We want to take this type of medical programming to the non-believer and the person who has closed themselves off to traditional forms of outreach. If you believe as we do and want to support Heartwise so that together we can count more names on the Tree of Life, please consider donating today at heartwiseministries.org. That's heartwiseministries.org.
2: Welcome back to the program. I'm your host, Charles Mills. Our guest today, Dr. David DeRose. He is one of the authors of the book, 30 Days to Natural Blood Pressure Control. And if you do not want to be someone who has to go to the drugstore and bring a bottle of pills home to try to bring your blood pressure down, if you'd like to do it naturally, his book outlines many ways of doing that. We already talked about two, nutrition, eating more fruits and vegetables, actually puts a drug-like thing in our bodies that does what the drugs do, only does it naturally. Also, beverages, caffeine can bring that up there, the fight or flight, the caffeine, the high blood pressure, up we go. And then social support, blood pressure benefits of social connectedness. Dr. DeRose, what do we need to know?
3: Well, it's really interesting. There is a whole body of research that is looking at social support and social connectedness and how that impacts blood pressure. In the book, we cite a couple of examples. One is a Swiss study where they found individuals with more social support had lower blood pressures. And then there's data here out of the United States looking at one of the big data sets. We call it NHANES, which stands for the National Health and Nutrition Examination Survey. And they actually found there, very interesting, that some of the things that we may have attributed to racial differences in blood pressure may actually, at least in part, be explained by social support or social connectedness. So here's the message. We're a very individualistic society. You mentioned Facebook. Social connections are actually supportive connections, connections where we can really look to other people to help us in difficult situations. Actually, by some indications, are decreasing. In the book, we actually have people assess their level of social connectedness. And we ask some difficult questions like, are you connecting with people in your community through volunteering? When you feel lonely, are there people offline that you can talk to? Because we look at the online and offline type of connections. There are people I interact with who would put their reputation on the line for me. So you read through some of these things as you're taking this self-scoring quiz, and a lot of people, they may feel connected online, but when it comes down to it, a lot of those connections, they're not people that are going to bail you out when your back's against the wall and you need $1,000.
2: So what it sounds like to me you're saying is that we need to have physical contact with people. We need to look them in the eye. We need to hear their voice. Is that what I hear you saying?
3: You're exactly right. And so when we came out with the book, 30 Days to Natural Blood Pressure Control, we actually tied it in to a very simple mechanism. On our website, we have resources where people can actually get DVDs of presentations I'm doing, can show them in their home, their workplace, a worship center. And these folks can actually go through together the principles we're talking about in the book, because the data indicates if you go through this with other people, you're going to have much greater benefit than if you just do it on your own.
2: Oh, I like that. We are losing the physical connection with people. We are shutting ourselves up in our homes and we're turning on our devices and we think we're communicating. And maybe we are, but we are not emotionally tied to these people. We need to be out there and press the flesh, as they used to say. We need to get a hug every once in a while and a smile from somebody. That is a healing ministry, I hear you saying. Am I right, Dr. DeRose?
3: You're exactly right. In fact, you mentioned the word ministry. We have a whole chapter on spiritual connections with blood pressure. And we've written the book not to appeal to a certain religious demographic. It's a book that we believe we have principles that resonate with people, whether they're Christians, whether they're agnostics, atheists, Buddhists, from an Islamic background. We do use, I'm a Christian myself, although as an agnostic as a young man, I've embraced a Christian worldview and look to Jesus as my savior. But we don't push that in the book, but we do, because we're all Christians, the authors of the book, we do use Christian illustrations, and we explain that to the readers of the book, why we're doing that, and we encourage them to put it in their own spiritual context. We actually use the Beatitudes, Jesus' blessings that are given there in the Gospel of Matthew. We show how these are timeless principles. We call them timeless prescriptions for health and for lowering blood pressure that have been embraced across cultural lines. These are not just Christian values. They're spiritual values that have been embraced throughout the world.
2: I love in the Beatitudes how Christ looked at people who were suffering, who were sad, who were grieving, who were struggling, and he said, "You're blessed, you're blessed." That is actually healing words coming from Christ right there, the audio healing words. Am I right?
3: You're exactly right, because a lot of people get so focused on their problems that this actually raises their blood pressure. Whereas if in those very same situations you can see that silver lining, if you will, you can realize that blessedness. And we unpack that in the book so people who are going through difficult situations don't have to fall into that fight or flight response and just dwell in that land, but they can actually rise above their problems.
2: The book, 30 Days to Natural Blood Pressure. Our guest today is one of the authors, Dr. David DeRose. We're going to talk about the website at the end of the program, so get ready, listener, get a paper and pencil so you can write this website down. It sounds like there's really cool resources there waiting for you. The next thing here, physical activity, lowering pressure through movement. How does walking around the block or around the building, or how does jumping on a mini tramp or walking on a treadmill help with blood pressure issues? How does it work inside?
3: Well, it's actually an ironic one, Charles, because it is true, while you're exercising, the blood pressure goes up.
2: Right,
3: we've already explained that a little bit.
2: Yes.
3: But overall, if you look at a 24-hour average, people that are more fit, their blood pressures are going to be lower. And the more exercise you get, the more benefit you tend to get. It's interesting, you can lower blood pressure as much as 15 points, perhaps more, with regular physical activity.
2: Wow. So if you come home from the doctor and the doctor says, you know, your blood pressure is a little bit too high here, physical activity may be one of the prescriptions we need to follow.
3: Definitely. It's definitely part of the program that we recommend for everyone.
2: And just the opposite of that, of course, physical exercise is rest. We're not getting enough rest, do I hear you saying?
3: Well, you're exactly right. I mean, if you look at data on sleep deprivation, if you look at insomnia data in the United States, I mean, it's scary stuff. I mean, just sitting in my medical office, I mean, the amount of people that have problems with sleep is staggering. And very interesting, if you don't get enough sleep, you cannot perform well the next day. You cannot even perform at all unless you ramp up, guess what? Stress hormone levels. And some people can do it on their own, just intrinsically. Other people, they got to take that caffeine. That's why they're, you know, we're running into our favorite coffee retailer and trying to boost those stress hormones, because many of us are just cutting ourselves short on sleep. Even if you're not drinking coffee, if you're not getting enough sleep, those stress hormone levels will be higher and your blood pressure will be higher.
2: Now, the book goes on, talks about environmental issues and stress management and the use of herbs and supplements and getting rid of your false friends and exercising faith in God. These are all wonderful, natural ways. But let me ask you this, Dr. DeRose. If a person gets a prescription for blood pressure medicine and goes home and takes this medicine, his blood pressure will come down. But if a person does all the things you say, his blood pressure will come down. His or her blood pressure will come down. What's the difference? Your blood pressure is down, so why go through all the things you say in the book when you can just simply pop a pill and there you go?
3: Well, I mean, it's scary, and we cover this in the book. blood pressure medications, for the majority of people, carry side effects. And if you look at the data, only 50% of Americans are adequately controlling their blood pressure. We make the case, based on the research, that a lot of those people are not taking blood pressure medicines or taking as much as they should just because of the side effects. So with the natural strategies, the side effects or side benefits, we would say, are advantageous, whereas with the blood pressure drugs, there's deleterious effects. Also, if you lower your blood pressure more with lifestyle, this is good. Lowering your blood pressure too much with blood pressure medications actually can increase your risk of death. So it's a fine line. I would much rather be controlling my blood pressure for a variety of reasons with natural strategies. It's less expensive. You don't have to be running to the doctor. There's no risk of getting it too low and no deleterious side effects.
2: I'm looking at this list here and the side effects of eating well, of drinking water, of social support and physical activity and rest and the environment. Those side effects are wonderful. You want those side effects. They're great. They actually make you able to fight other diseases as well when you use these natural strategies to lower your blood pressure. Do we have some other corollary things that benefit in our bodies?
3: Oh, yeah. I mean, we could talk about the immune system. We were just talking about exercise. Exercise directly benefits the immune system.
2: Yes.
3: They show that people that regularly exercise have lower rates of cough and colds. Things like that. I mean, these little things that we might think as nuisances, but you translate that then into things like cancer. I talked about social support earlier. One of my favorite studies, the Nurses Health Study out of Harvard, showed that women who had better social support, regardless of what their stage of breast cancer, had greater survival, more likely to survive the breast cancer, and more likely to live, not to die from any cause over the course of some 10-year time frame, like double the benefits in those who are more socially connected.
2: The book, 30 Days to Natural Blood Pressure, by our guest today. He is one of the authors, Dr. David DeRose, DeRose. And is there a website we can go to? You mentioned it earlier, that has all kinds of good resources for us. What is that website, Dr. DeRose?
3: The best single place to go is compasshealth.net. That's compass, like giving you direction, C-O-M-P-A-S-S, and then health, like not being sick, .net.
2: CompassHealth.net. Excellent. They'll learn more about the book there and also some of those DVD and other resources available. I like the fact that you're inviting my listeners not only to make themselves healthy, but you're giving them resources necessary to go out and make other people healthy, because everyone at HeartWise knows that we are all healers and we have the ability in our smiles, in our love, in our attention to details of other people's lives, we have the ability to bring healing into lives. That is marvelous. Dr. David DeRose, thank you so much for being with us today and sharing these words of wisdom. 30 days of natural blood pressure control is going to save lives. I can guarantee it. Thank you, Dr. DeRose.
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1: I'd like to think that one day, when we get to heaven, we're going to see a list of people. People like Jared and Susan, who were introduced to Jesus because of something we said. Or maybe it was as simple as a passing smile. But these people will look into their past and be able to say, I'm here because of you. Recently, you may have heard that Heartwise Ministries has begun spreading the gospel to the young, the old, the sick, and the healthy. 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

He was a young man with everything ahead of him, but after being tricked into embarrassing himself online, he felt he couldn't go on. The family tragically lost a son on July 27, 2022. A Nigerian man was extradited to the US to face prosecution. There's a lot here. Don't trust people online, for one. But if you mess up, you can go on. The son comes up tomorrow. If his dad could have, he'd have told the boy, "It's okay, son. Everyone makes mistakes. This will pass. Life will go on." David, Solomon, Manasseh, Paul, Zacchaeus, Mary Magdalene, Rahab, Peter, they all messed up big, but God forgave them all, and we'll see them all in heaven. Jeremiah 31:34, God says, "I will forgive their iniquity and I will remember their sin no more." You got to remember that today. Whatever you've done, God loves you and will forgive you.

Programs of hope, inspiration, and gentle, beautiful music, round the clock. 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

Today you hear people talk about doing their thing. Some take drugs or anything for a fling. To a lot of folks, it is gluttony, or maybe even their pride. Some run down a friend until his influence has died. To others, it's their position or what their daddy has been. And some, it's their money to spend with no end. To some, it's a car or a home that they possess. To others, it's a diamond or how well they can dress. All these things in the Bible, we are told, will only bring vanity and cost us our soul. None of these things represent God's love. None will enhance the things of above. Do unto others as you would have them do. These kind of folks today are very few. Why, if you see your brother failing, don't look at him in doubt. Tell it to the Lord, let him work it out. If you see a friend or a neighbor in need, go to his rescue. This is called a good deed. If you see a man who's drunk with wine, it's so easy to say, why, he's lower than a swine. Don't run down a man until you've stood in his shoes. Think about his soul. That's what he can lose. Why not stop and give him a hand? Take just a moment and tell him God's plan. The love of God is shown only one way. That's by you, my friend. What have you done today? Do you know a widow who's got children to feed? Did you call today to see what they need? Or were you afraid that it might cost you a dime? Or maybe keep you from being on time? Do you know a neighbor that's sick and in bed? Did you go by and pray? Why, he could even be dead. There's an old proverb that goes, if we ever succeed, it will be by helping our brother or a friend that's in need. Now, I hope that you don't think I'm pointing a finger at you. I'm just merely thinking out loud to see what I can do.

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0: Welcome to today's reading from the Bible, the Word of God. Thy word is a lamp unto my feet and a light unto my path.
1: Psalm 124, a song of ascents of David. If it had not been the Lord who was on our side, let Israel now say, if it had not been the Lord who was on our side when men rose up against us, then they would have swallowed us alive. When their wrath was kindled against us, then the waters would have overwhelmed us, the stream would have gone over our soul, then the swollen waters would have gone over our soul. Blessed be the Lord, who has not given us as prey to their teeth. Our soul has escaped, as a bird from the snare of the fowlers. The snare is broken, and we have escaped. Our help is in the name of the Lord, who made heaven and earth.
0: From the Old Testament to the New.
1: The Epistle of Paul to the Ephesians, chapter 2. And you he made alive, who were dead in trespasses and sins, in which you once walked according to the course of this world, according to the prince of the power of the air, the spirit who now works in the sons of disobedience, among whom also we all once conducted ourselves in the lusts of our flesh, fulfilling the desires of the flesh and of the mind, and were by nature children of wrath, just as the others. But God, who is rich in mercy, because of his great love with which he loved us, even when we were dead in trespasses, made us alive together with Christ. By grace you have been saved, and raised us up together, and made us sit together in the heavenly places in Christ Jesus, that in the ages to come he might show the exceeding riches of his grace in his kindness toward us in Christ Jesus. For by grace you have been saved through faith, and that not of yourselves, it is the gift of God, not of works, lest anyone should boast. For we are his workmanship, created in Christ Jesus for good works, which God prepared beforehand that we should walk in them. Therefore remember that you, once Gentiles in the flesh, who are called uncircumcision by what is called the circumcision made in the flesh by hands, that at that time you were without Christ, being aliens from the commonwealth of Israel, and strangers from the covenants of promise, having no hope and without God in the world. But now in Christ Jesus, you who once were far off have been brought near by the blood of Christ. For he himself is our peace, who has made both one and has broken down the middle wall of separation, having abolished in his flesh the enmity, that is, the law of commandments contained in ordinances, so as to create in himself one new man from the two, thus making peace, and that he might reconcile them both to God in one body through the cross, thereby putting to death the enmity. And he came and preached peace to you who were afar off and to those who were near, for through him we both have access by one Spirit to the Father. Now therefore you are no longer strangers and foreigners, but fellow citizens with the saints and members of the household of God, having been built on the foundation of the apostles and prophets, Jesus Christ himself being the chief cornerstone, in whom the whole building, being fitted together, grows into a holy temple in the Lord, in whom you also are being built together for a dwelling place of God in the Spirit.

You've been listening to the Word of God, today's reading of a section of the Holy Scriptures. All 66 books of Scripture are given by inspiration of God and are profitable for doctrine, for reproof, for correction, for instruction in righteousness, that the man of God may be perfect, thoroughly furnished unto all good works. A portion of the Word of God is read every 3 hours here on Radio 74.

He was a young man with everything ahead of him, but after being tricked into embarrassing himself online, he felt he couldn't go on. And a family tragically lost a son on July 27, 2022. A Nigerian man was extradited to the US to face prosecution. There's a lot here. Don't trust people online, for one. But if you mess up, you can go on. The son comes up tomorrow. If his dad could have, he'd have told the boy, "It's okay, son. Everyone makes mistakes. This will pass. Life will go on." David, Solomon, Manasseh, Paul, Zacchaeus, Mary Magdalene, Rahab, Peter, they all messed up big, but God forgave them all, and we'll see them all in heaven. Jeremiah 31:34, God says, "I will forgive their iniquity and I will remember their sin no more." You got to remember that today. Whatever you've done, God loves you and will forgive you.

over ground so barren and dry. For the spring just ahead, living water

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1: 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This is Steve for Taking Charge of Your Health. Heavy cigarette smokers who cut back but don't completely cut out their use of cigarettes may not get any of the health benefits from stopping smoking. 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The volunteers found it difficult to reach the 10 cigarette per day target. 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As a result, blood tests showed little or no improvement in their health. Research, however, continues to show that quitting smoking altogether offers almost immediate, measurable health benefits. 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

beyond the sunset. No clouds will gather, no storms will threaten, no fears annoy. O day of gladness, O day unending, beyond the sunset, eternal joy.

You look around the world today, and you see trouble and heartache on every side. But the Father says, don't worry, for I've called you by name and you are mine. So when the flames of affliction threaten to ravage your soul, when the mighty waves of strife threaten to wash over that old ship of Zion, remember that it won't be long. For Jesus said, friends, I'm gonna leave you now. But just as sure as I'm leaving you, I'm coming back to receive you. And when he comes again, this corruptible is gonna put on incorruption. This mortal is gonna put on immortality.

He was a young man with everything ahead of him, but after being tricked into embarrassing himself online, he felt he couldn't go on. And a family tragically lost a son on July 27, 2022. A Nigerian man was extradited to the US to face prosecution. There's a lot here. Don't trust people online, for one. But if you mess up, you can go on. The son comes up tomorrow. If his dad could have, he'd have told the boy, "It's okay, son. Everyone makes mistakes. This will pass. Life will go on." David, Solomon, Manasseh, Paul, Zacchaeus, Mary Magdalene, Rahab, Peter, they all messed up big, but God forgave them all, and we'll see them all in heaven. Jeremiah 31:34, God says, "I will forgive their iniquity and I will remember their sin no more." You got to remember that today. Whatever you've done, God loves you and will forgive you.

0: Here now is H.M.S. Richards, the Voice of Prophecy speaker. His subject, The Most Impressive Sermon.
1: The old saying is often repeated, I'd rather see a sermon than hear one any day. It's more effective, more impressive. After all, seeing is believing in almost everything. Many years ago, a party of experts were sent to Australia to explore the possibilities of finding gold there. In a fully prepared report, they gave it as their

0: considered opinion that there were gold-bearing strata in certain districts of Australia. The report was printed, but no one seemed to be interested. It was buried in the musty archives of official records and forgotten. Years passed. Then one day some shepherd boys came down to Melbourne with a number of lumps of yellow metal in their pockets. "Why, that's gold," said the people to whom they showed them. "Where'd you get them?" "Oh, up country. There's plenty of it up that way." The great gold rush began the next day. Thousands dropped everything, closed up their places of business, went off, left their families for the gold diggings. It was the sample, the example, if you please, that changed everything. Seeing is believing. So it is in spiritual things. The power of a truly Christian life is the most powerful sermon that could ever be preached in favor of Christ. When a true believer really exemplifies the truth he proclaims, he is the most eloquent of all preachers. There lies the danger of truth and the power of truth. The unstudied, unconscious influence of a holy life is the most convincing sermon that can be given in favor of Christianity. Argument, even when unanswerable, may provoke only opposition. But a godly example has a power that is impossible wholly to resist. The last three sentences I have quoted from a very earnest Christian writer who really knew what she was talking about. And her own life has influenced thousands. To me, this fact is one of the most encouraging of all. A truly conscientious, consecrated Christian life is a most convincing sermon. This makes it possible for all of us to be preachers, the best kind of preachers. The power of example is more important than most of us realize. At least 10 times in Holy Scripture, example is referred to as important for Christians. Jesus himself said, "I have given you an example that ye should do as I have done to you." John 13:15. Jesus taught his matchless truth, proclaimed the everlasting gospel, but notice he says, "I have given you an example." Jesus lived what he taught. He did what he desires us to do in true spiritual living. The Apostle Paul says that we are to be like-minded after the example of Christ Jesus, Romans 15. What we think about is very important, because as a man thinketh in his heart, so is he, Proverbs 23:7. We think right by following the right examples in thinking. Jesus is the supreme example. Surely the example of Jesus as he lived here on this earth is the example for all Christians to follow. What other example is there? Every believer who follows the example of Jesus, looks upon it, thinks about it, studies it, prays for divine help, will become more and more like his master. By beholding, we become changed, says the apostle, 2 Corinthians 3. We become like that which we continually see, admire, love. Have you not noticed that some happily married couples, after living together many years, actually begin to look alike, act alike, talk alike? The only way for us to preach that most effective sermon and to become right examples for others is to follow the right and true example ourselves. One big question that faces us is this: does the world see Jesus in me and you? What do they see when they look at us? In the Bible, we have the Gospel according to Matthew, according to Mark, according to Luke, according to John. But what is the gospel according to you, according to me? An anonymous poet wrote, "You are writing a gospel a chapter each day, by deeds that you do, by words that you say. Men read what you write, whether faithless or true. Say, what is the gospel according to you?" One faithful man, a servant of God, who was burning out his life in an earnest medical missionary work for the people of Asia Minor, made an impression on those people that has never been forgotten. One of the missionary associates once remarked, "I instinctively think of the Master when I think of Dr. Shepherd." And one of the people for whom he labored said, "I've never seen Christ, but I've seen Dr. Shepherd." What a testimony that is. What an effective sermon he was. There is many a pastor who is not much of a preacher in the pulpit. That is not much of an orator or scholar sometimes, but in some way his church seems to be more spiritual than others. The people love him. Why is this? One aged minister who had spent many years as pastor of a strong rural church developed a throat affliction. He was not able to speak above a whisper. He tried to resign, but the officials wouldn't hear of it. Months went by, but the congregation didn't dwindle. People came just as regularly as ever. Finally, a member of the congregation was asked the secret. The answer was something like this: "Well, we can't hear what he says, but it's a sermon just to look at him, just to see our dear old pastor walk down the aisle and stand in his place in the pulpit." He was preaching the most convincing sermon. The authenticity of Christianity has a firm foundation. We think of the fulfillment of Bible prophecy, of the teachings of the prophets and the apostles, of the complete appropriateness of the teachings of the Holy Scripture to the needs of sinful men. And there are many other reasons. There have been important books written on the subject. Why is Christianity true? We think of the proof and the evidence of archaeology, of history, of the foundation and existence of the Christian church. But it seems to me that one of the mightiest testimonies to the truth of Christianity is the power of example. One mighty reason why I wish to be a Christian is because of the influence of some Christians I have known. I have known church members even who do not live the Christian life, who are mean, crabbed, narrow-minded, harsh, critical, always complaining, making trouble, finding fault, gossiping. That's all true. But a few really consecrated Christians living for Jesus have more effect and influence than all these others. When one is looking for diamond, he doesn't find satisfaction with imitations. When we're looking for Christians, let us look for those who themselves by faith have looked upon Christ. It was the Apostle Paul who said to a young preacher, "Be thou an example of the believers in word, in conversation, in charity, in spirit, in faith, in purity." 1 Timothy 4:12. Be thou an example of the believers. Notice, not to them, but of them. And that's an apostolic command. Be thou an example. Preach the sermon. How did this young man, Timothy, become such an example? Why? By becoming a true believer. How do you become a true believer? By watching Jesus, listening to his word, obeying him, communing with him in prayer, serving him in the world's great need. When I was a boy, I read The Life of Lincoln by Lord Charnwood. From that day onward, Abraham Lincoln was a new man to me, a new power in my life. Not long ago, I heard of a young student in Harvard University who had read Charnwood's Lincoln and had been so impressed with the moral power of the great emancipator that he seemed to go about his daily life thinking as Lincoln thought and doing as Lincoln did. Then it occurred to him that that was exactly what was meant by Christian living. So he read the story of Jesus in the Gospels. He was inspired with the ideal. He was drawn by the magnetism of the cross. He went to a friend, asked him if that was what was meant by a real religious experience. Of course, that's exactly what it is. As we look upon Christ, the Holy Spirit changes our lives, makes us like him. He fills our hearts with supernatural love for him. We become reflectors of the light of the world so that the glory passes on to others. For God, who commanded the light to shine out of darkness, hath shined in our hearts to give the light of the knowledge of the glory of God in the face of Jesus Christ. But we have this treasure in earthen vessels, that the excellency of the power may be of God and not of us. Those wonderful words of the Apostle Paul in 2 Corinthians 4, verse 6. How about that sermon, Christian friend? When the children look at your face, what do they see? When they listen to your voice, what do they hear? What do you like in home? What do you talk about on the telephone? What sort of notes, letters do you write? Do the words you speak, the tone of your voice, little motions, attitudes of every day bring blessing? Do they preach the right sort of a sermon? These boys and girls are going to be like you in spite of yourself. Be careful then what you do and where you go. We hear a lot about juvenile delinquency today, but remember, adult delinquency is behind a lot of it. It was the custom of a certain man to go to a liquor establishment for his morning drink on his way to work. He started out one morning tracking his way through the newly fallen snow and heard a piping little voice behind him, his young son toddling on and saying, "Daddy, Isaac coming in your steps. Daddy, Isaac coming in your steps." Looking around there, he saw the little fellow trying to reach out in the strides of his father. And the strides led right toward the saloon. That father cried out, "Oh, Father above, if my boy's coming in my steps, by thy help, I'll track them in another direction." So you see, friend, you're a preacher whether you want to be or not. You're preaching a very convincing sermon, too. Is it for good? For evil? For heaven? For hell? In either case, it's for time and for eternity. So here and now, at this very moment, let us each one, both old and young, say, "God help me in all I say and do and am to preach the sermon that Christ would have me preach, that most convincing sermon." Yes, I'd rather see a sermon than hear one any day. I'd rather one should walk with me than merely tell the way. The eye's a better pupil and more willing than the ear. Fine counsel is confusing, but examples always clear. And the best of all the preachers are the men who live their creeds. For to see good put in action is what everybody needs.
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There's one in every town, no matter what its size. 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

Now listen, my children, to this warning I make. You've got a lot to lose, there's a lot here at stake. The Bible plainly states you're gonna reap what you sow, and you'll be shown mercy by the mercy you show.

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1: People.

He was a young man with everything ahead of him, but after being tricked into embarrassing himself online, he felt he couldn't go on. The family tragically lost a son on July 27, 2022. A Nigerian man was extradited to the US to face prosecution. There's a lot here. Don't trust people online, for one. But if you mess up, you can go on. The son comes up tomorrow. If his dad could have, he'd have told the boy, "It's okay, son. Everyone makes mistakes. This will pass. Life will go on." David, Solomon, Manasseh, Paul, Zacchaeus, Mary Magdalene, Rahab, Peter, they all messed up big, but God forgave them all, and we'll see them all in heaven. Jeremiah 31:34, God says, "I will forgive their iniquity and I will remember their sin no more." You got to remember that today. Whatever you've done, God loves you and will forgive you.

Well, here I sit once again in a semi-darkened studio, surrounded by all sorts of equipment necessary for radio transmission. A few cookie crumbs scattered in front of me here. Half a cup of warm tea

by my side. And the music of Claude Debussy swirling in the background. All of this, an introduction to the program Night Sounds, and to you. I'm Bill Pierce, and I welcome you for these next few moments together. I'm privileged to conclude the day with many of you. Two phrases come to my mind right now that I've heard recently. One is, I have to reach up to touch bottom. And the other, I'm scraping the bottom of the barrel. Well, they sound like negatives, but there are a good many folk right now who, in various areas and levels, are scraping the bottom of the barrel. That's why tonight I've subtitled our time together, merely Scrapings. Let me just remind you and all of us that God is not surprised by anything, that He's right there with arms open wide and with love and compassion. He knows you and He knows what you're going through. Let's just be assured of that.

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1: Judgment. It happens in a lot of various times, places, and circumstances. Sometimes it's good and sometimes it isn't, but judgment is part of life. You have to make judgments on the kind of machinery to buy, the kind of grain to plant, and when to harvest. If you don't make good judgment on your life's vocation or whom to marry, you could find yourself in trouble. These are necessary kinds of judgment, but what about the judging Jesus talked about when he said in Matthew 7, "Do not judge or you too will be judged," NIV. Reading on brings clarification. In the same way you judge others, you'll be judged. And then he went on to say, why pay attention to the speck of sawdust in your brother's eye without paying attention to the plank in your own? We can judge or be judged fairly or unfairly, but let's not forget that God can read a person's heart and we can't. So let's leave certain judgments to Him. This is Rod Bieber with Seed Time and Harvest.

0: Welcome to today's reading from the Bible, the Word of God. 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
1: Psalm 125, A Song of Ascents. Those who trust in the Lord are like Mount Zion, which cannot be moved but abides forever. As the mountains surround Jerusalem, so the Lord surrounds his people from this time forth and forever. For the scepter of wickedness shall not rest on the land allotted to the righteous, lest the righteous reach out their hands to iniquity. Do good, O Lord, to those who are good, and to those who are upright in their hearts.
2: As for such as turn aside to their crooked ways, the Lord shall lead them away with the workers of iniquity. Peace be upon Israel.
0: The Word of God, the Old Testament. And now we read from the New Testament.
1: The Epistle of Paul to the Ephesians, chapter 3. For this reason I, Paul, the prisoner of Christ Jesus for you Gentiles, if indeed you have heard of the dispensation of the grace of God, which was given to me for you, how that by revelation he made known to me the mystery, as I have briefly written already, by which when you read you may understand my knowledge in the mystery of Christ, which in other ages was not made known to the sons of men, as it has now been revealed by the Spirit to his holy apostles and prophets, that the Gentiles should be fellow heirs of the same body and partakers of his promise in Christ through the gospel, of which I became a minister according to the gift of the grace of God given to me by the effective working of his power. To me, who am less than the least of all the saints, this grace was given, that I should preach among the Gentiles the unsearchable riches of Christ, and to make all see what is the fellowship of the mystery, which from the beginning of the ages has been hidden in God who created all things through Jesus Christ, to the intent that now the manifold wisdom of God might be made known by the church to the principalities and powers in the heavenly places, according to the eternal purpose which he accomplished in Christ Jesus our Lord, in whom we have boldness and access with confidence through faith in him. Therefore I ask that you do not lose heart at my tribulations for you, which is your glory. For this reason I bow my knees to the Father of our Lord Jesus Christ, from whom the whole family in heaven and earth is named, that he would grant you, according to the riches of his glory, to be strengthened with might through his Spirit in the inner man, that Christ may dwell in your hearts through faith, that you, being rooted and grounded in love, may be able to comprehend with all the saints what is the width and length and depth and height, to know the love of Christ which passes knowledge, that you may be filled with all the fullness of God. Now to him who is able to do exceedingly abundantly above all that we ask or think, according to the power that works in us, to him be glory in the church by Christ Jesus to all generations, forever and ever. Amen.

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All 66 books of Scripture are given by inspiration of God and are profitable for doctrine, for reproof, for correction, for instruction in righteousness, that the man of God may be perfect, thoroughly furnished unto all good works. 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

Tragedy appeared from out of nowhere on July the 14th, 1999, as workers were lowering a section of the new Milwaukee Brewers Stadium into place. When the crane toppled to the ground, three iron workers were killed and five were injured. Accidents happen, but how do you react when the unthinkable occurs? Is God good even in times of loss? 1 Peter chapter 4 says, "Beloved, think it not strange concerning the fiery trial which is to try you, as though some strange thing happened unto you. But rejoice, inasmuch as ye are partakers of Christ's sufferings, that when his glory shall be revealed, ye may be glad also with exceeding joy." That's a tough one. You don't usually feel like rejoicing in difficult moments, but settle it in your heart that today you'll trust God no matter what. God is still good. He's still good even in tough times. John Bradshaw, It Is Written.

0: Have you heard of the millennium? It's a future period of 1,000 years described in the book of Revelation. What's it all about? You're about to learn a lot on His Voice today.
1: Welcome to another His Voice Today with Steve Wolberg.
0: Millennial Madness, Part 1. That's our topic. We're going to explore the subject of the 1,000 years described in the book of Revelation, chapter 20. There certainly are a lot of different views on this topic. That's why I'm calling this Millennial Madness. A lot of people believe that there'll be 1,000 years of peace on earth. Others believe that the whole world will be converted during this period of the millennium. But what we want to do, as we always do on His Voice today, is to try to find out what God has to say instead of what man's opinion is. So let's start with Revelation chapter 20. Revelation 20 is the only chapter in the whole Bible that specifically mentions this 1,000-year period, so let's dig in. Revelation 20, verse 1, the Bible says, "I saw an angel come down from heaven, having the key of the bottomless pit, and a great chain in his hand. And he laid hold on the dragon, that old serpent, which is the devil and Satan, and bound him for 1,000 years, and cast him into the bottomless pit, and shut him up, and set a seal upon him, that he should deceive the nations no more until the 1,000 years should be fulfilled. And after that, he must be loosed a little season." Well, it's obvious just to start out that this passage is describing a time when the devil is not going to be able to deceive anyone during this millennial

0: period. We might say that he's going on a long vacation. Now, obviously, he's not on vacation yet. In fact, when you look closely at verse 3, it says that he will deceive the nations no more during the millennium. But we're not in the millennium yet, and Satan is not on his vacation. And so what's he doing? He is deceiving the nations. That's what he's doing right now. And I'm positive that Satan knows this chapter is in the Bible, and he would love to deceive us about this period of the millennium. And so we need to really take a close look and find out what the Bible actually says. Now, it would make sense that we would zero in on what happens at the beginning of the millennium, what happens during the millennium, and then what happens at the end of the millennium. So where do you think is the best place to start? I think the answer is obvious. Let's start at the beginning. What happens at the beginning of the millennium? According to the Bible, if you go down to verse 6 says, "Blessed and holy is he that has a part in the first resurrection. On such the second death has no power, but they shall be priests of God and of Christ, and they shall reign with him for 1,000 years. So this verse is plain that there is going to be a resurrection. This is the good resurrection. Blessed and holy are those who are part, those who have a part in this resurrection. This will be the resurrection of God's people. It's called the first resurrection. So here we have the first resurrection, and then it says, on this group of people, the second death has no power, and they shall be priests of God and of Christ, and shall reign with him for 1,000 years. So they come up in the first resurrection, and then there's a 1,000-year period. Now, if there's a first resurrection, what does that imply? It implies that there will be a second resurrection. And I will establish, make it very clear from the Bible, that the millennial period is really a period of time in between two bookends, two resurrections. There's the good resurrection, the first resurrection of the righteous and the holy and the blessed who come up, and then they live with Jesus for 1,000 years. And then there's a second resurrection that happens at the end of the 1,000 years. So we'll explore all this as we go deeper. Now, the next obvious question is, okay, if the first resurrection is a bookend that begins the 1,000-year period, then what event brings about the first resurrection? The answer to that is in 1 Thessalonians chapter 4. 1 Thessalonians 4, we've read this verse a number of times in past His Voice Today programs. Verse 16, Paul wrote that the Lord himself will descend from heaven with a shout, the return of Jesus, with the voice of the archangel and with the trump or trumpet of God, and the dead in Christ shall rise first. So here again is the believers. This is the good resurrection. They're rising first. Revelation 20, verse 6 talks about the first resurrection beginning the 1,000-year period. And so then Paul continues and says, then we who are alive and remain shall be caught up together with them in the clouds to meet the Lord in the air, and so we shall ever be with the Lord. And then verse 18 says, comfort one another with these words. So God has given us these words in His Word, and His Word tells us that Jesus will come down from heaven, the dead in Christ will rise first, and then we're going to be caught up. Now notice, Paul says we will be caught up. At the beginning of the millennium, Jesus doesn't come down from heaven and then down to the earth. The Bible says that when Jesus comes down, He raises the dead in the first resurrection, and then the living and the dead who are raised are both caught up to meet Jesus in the air. So Jesus isn't coming down to the earth. He's getting us to take us up there. Now, when we meet Him in the air, where are we going? Where does He take us? The answer to that is in John chapter 14. And I've read this verse before. I love this passage. It's so encouraging and comforting. John chapter 14, Jesus said, in My Father's house, in verse 2, there are many mansions, and I'm going there to prepare a place for you. Verse 3, and if I go and prepare a place for you, I will come again and receive you to myself, that where I am, there you may be also." So here Jesus says that he's up there now in heaven preparing a special place for us, mansions for us, beautiful houses or rooms or whatever he's got up there. It's going to be awesome. And then he says that he's coming back again to get us, just like it says in 1 Thessalonians 4:16 and 17. And then it says that he's going to take us to be with him where he is. And where is he right now? Revelation chapter 21 describes the beauties of a place called the New Jerusalem. You can read it in your Bible. It's just very inspiring, and it's beautiful that Jesus is preparing a gorgeous city for us. I grew up in Studio City, Southern California, in the Hollywood area, and I can't wait to see the New Jerusalem, which is up there in heaven where Jesus is, and he's going to come down and he's going to get us and take us up there, according to John chapter 14, verses 1 to 3. So if we go back to 1 Thessalonians chapter 4, verse 17, "Then we who are alive and remain shall be caught up together with them in the clouds to meet the Lord in the air, and so shall we ever be with the Lord. Wherefore, comfort one another with these words." These words tell us that Jesus is going to come down, get us, and take us up to glory. And I am positive that Jesus wants every single human being in this world to go up when he comes down. I know that the Lord loves the whole world. John 3:16 says, "For God so loved the world that he gave his only begotten Son." Jesus loves everybody, every man, woman, and child. And he wants us all to be up there. But if you read your Bible, it's pretty obvious, at least if you look at the Bible objectively, that not everybody is going to heaven. Remember, it's only the dead in Christ that are resurrected when Jesus comes. There's a whole lot of other people that have died that are not the dead in Christ. And it's only the living who are prepared for the coming of Jesus, who are caught up to meet the dead in Christ, and then to meet Jesus in the air, and then to be taken up to the New Jerusalem. So the next logical question is, what about everybody else? What about the dead who are not in Christ? And what about those who are alive when Jesus comes who aren't ready? Well, we have to look at these verses. When you keep on reading in 1 Thessalonians chapter 4, and then you go right on to chapter 5, Paul gives us the answer. Verse 1, chapter 5, Paul says, "But of the times and the seasons, brethren, you have no need that I write to you." We don't need to know exactly if Jesus is coming in the spring or the winter or the fall or the summer. We don't need to know the time of day. But we do know in verse 2, Paul says, "For yourselves do know perfectly that the day of the Lord," when Jesus comes down from heaven to get us, "this day of the Lord will come as a thief in the night," which means it will be very unexpected for the majority of the world. And then in verse 3, Paul says, "For when they shall say peace and safety, then sudden destruction comes upon them, like labor pains upon a woman with child, and they will not escape." So here Paul tells us in chapter 4, verse 16 and 17, that the dead in Christ rise and the believers are caught up to be taken to the New Jerusalem. But those who are not caught up, those who are alive down here who are not ready for Jesus to come, in chapter 5, verse 3, he says they will experience sudden destruction. Sudden destruction, and they will not escape. Now, the next question is, how widespread will that destruction be? Let's take a look at a few Bible verses. Luke chapter 17. Luke 17 contains a very solemn passage where Jesus was talking about the end times and what would happen to those who are not prepared for the coming of the Lord. Luke 17, verse 26, Jesus said, "As it was in the days of Noah, so it shall be in the days of the Son of Man. They did eat, they drank, they married wives, they were given in marriage until the day that Noah entered into the ark. And then the flood came and destroyed them all." In 1 Thessalonians 5:3, Paul said sudden destruction. And here Jesus talked about the flood, and he said the flood destroyed them all. And then he said, going on in verse 28, likewise also as it was in the days of Lot. They did eat, they drank, they bought, they sold, they planted, they builded. But on the same day that Lot went out of Sodom, it rained fire and brimstone from heaven and destroyed them all. Everyone that was left in Sodom who didn't get out was destroyed. Everyone who didn't go into the ark with Noah and his family, they were destroyed. And then verse 30, Jesus said, even thus shall it be in the day when the Son of Man is revealed. So if we take Jesus Christ's words literally, he said on the day when he's revealed, on the day that he comes, it'll be just like Noah's day and it'll be just like Lot's day. Those that are not among the group that's resurrected and caught up, the living caught up to be with Jesus on that great day when he is revealed, Jesus said, it'll be just like Noah's day, it'll be just like Lot's day, and they will be destroyed. In Noah's day, the whole world was drowned. And when Jesus comes, those who are not ready, the sudden destruction will be all over planet Earth. Now let's look at another passage. If you go back to Revelation, and look at chapter 19. Revelation 19 describes what happens right before the millennium. Chapter 19, verse 17 and 18. Verses 11 to 16 describe the coming of Jesus. And then in verse 17, John wrote, I saw an angel standing in the sun, and he cried with a loud voice, saying to the fowls that fly in the midst of heaven, come and gather yourselves together to the supper of the great God, that you may eat the flesh of kings, the flesh of captains, the flesh of mighty men, the flesh of horses and of them who sit on them, and the flesh of all men, both free and bond, both small and great. So here, these verses describe in chapter 19, verses 11 to 16, the return of Jesus, which parallels 1 Thessalonians 4, 16 and 17. And then in chapter 19, verses 17 and 18, which parallels 1 Thessalonians chapter 5, verses 1 to 3, where Paul talks about sudden destruction, these verses say that there will be a big supper of birds, the big supper of the birds, and the birds will come and they will eat the flesh of all men whose bodies are scattered all around the world. Another passage is in Jeremiah chapter 4 that describes the extent of the destruction that occurs when Jesus Christ returns again. Jeremiah chapter 4, verses 23 to 26. This is a very solemn passage and prediction. Verse 23, Jeremiah looked ahead into the future and he said, I beheld the earth, and lo, it was without form and void, and the heavens, and they had no light. The earth was being brought back to sort of a chaotic state, like it was at the very beginning when the Bible says that there was darkness before God said, let there be light, and there was light. And at this point, there's no light. Verse 24 says, I beheld the mountains, and lo, they trembled, and all the hills moved lightly. The mountains were shaking, and all the hills were shaking. In Revelation chapter 16, it describes that when the Lord comes, there'll be a great earthquake, such as was not since men were upon the earth, so mighty and so great. And I believe this is describing like the aftershocks of the planet still convulsing and trembling. Verse 25 says, I beheld, and lo, there was no man, not a man was left, and the birds of the heavens had fled. And this would be after the supper of the birds. When Jesus comes, those who don't go up, their bodies are scattered around the world, and the birds come and eat their flesh. This is the supper of the birds, which is actually in contrast to chapter 19, verse 7 and 8, where Jesus describes the marriage supper of the Lamb. In chapter 19, he describes one group that's enjoying the marriage supper, and then in verses 17 and 18, he describes another group that is the supper for the birds, which basically tells us that everybody at the end of the world is going to be in one of two suppers. One group is going to be eating the supper with Jesus in heaven, and the other group is going to be the supper down here for the birds. So, you know, if you think about it like that, hopefully we're all impressed that we want to be with Jesus eating the supper. We don't want to be down here as the supper. And as Jeremiah continues, he says, all the birds of the heavens had fled, and I beheld, and lo, the fruitful place was now a wilderness. And all the cities were broken down. You read that also in Revelation 16. It says that after the great earthquake, it says the cities of the nations crumble when the Lord comes. All the cities were broken down at the presence of the Lord and by his fierce anger. It's going to be a solemn day when Jesus Christ comes down from heaven. Those who are caught up are going to be with him and to eat the delicious food up in the New Jerusalem. But those who are not ready will be left down here. They'll experience sudden destruction, just like Noah's day, just like Lot's day. Jeremiah said there was no man left. And Revelation 19 says that the birds come and eat the flesh of all men, small and great, rich and poor, free and bond. So when you put the pieces together, it's pretty clear how widespread the destruction is. The destruction is all around the world. When Jesus comes to raise the dead, his people are being resurrected from all around the world. Those that are caught up to meet him in the air, they're being caught up from all around the world. And when Paul says those that are not ready, they will experience sudden destruction, obviously this would be all around the world. In other words, when you put the pieces together, as Jeremiah said, there was no man left. The biblical facts are that there will not be any human survivors when Jesus Christ comes again who are not prepared to go up to be with him in the New Jerusalem. Solemn thought. Now let's go back to Revelation 19, and this leads us into the millennial period. Chapter 19, we read verse 17 and 18 about the supper of the birds, and then verse 21, at the end of the verse, it says, all the fowls were filled with their flesh. Here's again the supper of the birds, of all the people that are left on the earth, picking their bones dry from whatever is left on them. Gruesome thought, but it's what the Bible says. Now, look at chapter 20, verse 1. Chapter 20, verse 1 continues and says, then I saw an angel come down from heaven, having the key of the bottomless pit and a great chain in his hand. And he laid hold of the dragon, that old serpent, which is the devil and Satan, and bound him for 1,000 years and cast him into the bottomless pit and shut him up and set a seal upon him that he should deceive the nations no more until the 1,000 years should be fulfilled. And after that, he must be loosed for a little season. Now, when you put the pieces together, the question is, why can Satan not deceive nations during the millennium based on the context? Well, the obvious answer is because the nations are all dead. And so Satan is bound. He's stuck here on planet Earth with nobody to deceive. Now, I realize that may be a new idea to you, and it may be different from what you've heard. I know that most people believe that the devil's going to be gone somewhere, that Jesus comes down, and there's 1,000 years of peace on earth during the millennium. But let's explore that, and let's see if that's really right. If you keep on going to verse 7 says, when the 1,000 years are expired, at the end of the 1,000 years, Satan will be loosed out of his prison. And he will go out to deceive the nations which are in the four quarters of the earth, Gog and Magog, to gather them together to battle, the number of whom is as the sand of the sea. And people look at this verse in a superficial way, and they say, look, Steve, the nations are they're all around the world at the end of the 1,000 years. Therefore, they must be on earth during the 1,000 years. But that's not exactly what the Bible says. The Bible doesn't say that they will be on earth during the 1,000 years. It says they'll be there at the end of the 1,000 years. And I'm going to prove to you in the next program that the reason why they're there at the end of the 1,000 years and the reason why the devil has a chance again to go in and to deceive them is because all the nations have been resurrected at the end of the millennium. All of the lost, these are all the devil's nations. In fact, if you look closely at verse 3 and put the pieces together, notice what it says. Verse 3 says that during the millennium, Satan will be able to deceive the nations no more until the thousand years should be fulfilled. And after that, he's loosed a little season. I just analyze that text. During the millennium, he deceives the nations no more, which would mean that prior to the millennium, he is deceiving the nations. They're his nations. During the millennium, he can't deceive them, his own nations. And then at the end of the millennium, then he goes in to deceive them again. And the reason is because they have been resurrected. Verse 8 says that they're there at the end of the millennium. It doesn't say they're there during the millennium. And if you go back and look at verse 5 says, but the rest of the dead lived not again until the thousand years were finished. So, verse 6 says that there's a first resurrection of the good, and they live with Jesus for 1,000 years. And then verse 5 backs up and tells us that the rest of the dead, which are those that are not followers of Jesus, they do not live again until the 1,000 years were finished. So one group is resurrected at the beginning, and one group is resurrected at the end. And during the millennium, it says that the devil is bound with a chain. Now, I don't believe this is a literal chain, because if you put a chain on a spirit being, Satan would just slip out. But this is a chain of circumstances. Have you ever heard the expression, I'd like to help you, but I can't because my hands are tied? When they say, my hands are tied, they don't literally mean their hands are tied. They mean that their circumstances prevent them from helping you. I've also heard it said that Satan is the best pastor who has ever lived, because he visits his church members every day. But during the millennium, he has no church members to visit. During the millennium, his hands are tied. During the millennium, there's no man. During the millennium, the birds flee after eating the flesh of all the people, just like Jesus said, and just like Noah's day, just like Lot's day, just like Paul said, 1 Thessalonians 5, verse 3, that those who don't go up experience sudden destruction. So at the beginning of the millennium, Jesus comes, the dead in Christ are raised, and the living are caught up to go up with him to the New Jerusalem for 1,000 years. During the millennium, Satan is stuck here with his angels, bound by a chain of circumstances, with no one to deceive. He deceives the nations no more until the 1,000 years are finished. At the end of the 1,000 years, it says in verse 5, Revelation 20, verse 5, that the rest of the dead lived not again until the 1,000 years were finished. All these people are resurrected. Verse 7 says, when the 1,000 years are expired, Satan shall be loosed out of his prison. Now, verse 5 says they're resurrected, and in verse 7 says that Satan is loosed. Then what is it that looses the devil? It's obvious that it is the resurrection of the rest of the dead. And then the question is, the obvious implication is, what binds him? What bound Satan was the destruction of all of his nations. And at the end of the millennium, what looses him is the resurrection of all of his nations. And then he will gather them for a final battle. Revelation 20 says there'll be a final great white throne judgment, and then there'll be the final fate of the wicked in the lake of fire. And that's what we'll study about in part 2. We'll look at Revelation 20, verse 15, that says, whoever was not found written in the book of life was cast into the lake of fire. I know where I want to be. I don't want to be supper for birds. I want to be eating the supper with Jesus, who loves me and who gave his life for me. And he loves you and gave his life for you. And he wants you to be with him during the millennium and forever. So I hope you'll stick with me for part 2 as we look at Millennial Madness part 2, and we'll do it not according to man's opinion, but right from the Bible on the next edition of His Voice Today.
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1: I'd like to think that one day, when we get to heaven, we're going to see a list of people. People like Jared and Susan, who were introduced to Jesus because of something we said. Or maybe it was as simple as a passing smile. But these people will look into their past and be able to say, "I'm here because of you." 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

tragedy appeared from out of nowhere on July the 14th, 1999, as workers were lowering a section of the new Milwaukee Brewers stadium into place. When the crane toppled to the ground, three iron workers were killed and five were injured. Accidents happen, but how do you react when the unthinkable occurs? Is God good even in times of loss? 1 Peter chapter 4 says, "Beloved, think it not strange concerning the fiery trial which is to try you, as though some strange thing happened unto you. But rejoice, inasmuch as ye are partakers of Christ's sufferings, that when his glory shall be revealed, ye may be glad also with exceeding joy." That's a tough one. You don't usually feel like rejoicing in difficult moments, but settle it in your heart that today you'll trust God no matter what. God is still good. He's still good even in tough times. John Bradshaw, It Is Written.

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0: It is the best-selling book in history. 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
1: Hello, friends. Would you like to hear an amazing fact? The holy grail of global energy is the heat beneath our feet, geothermal energy. All over the planet, between 5 and 20 miles below our feet, there is molten rock, well over 1,000 degrees. That heat can produce enough steam-generated electricity to power the planet. The problem has been the drilling technology to get down there. The deepest hole ever bored into the Earth was the Kola Superdeep borehole in Russia. In 1992, it reached over 40,000 feet, that's 7.5 miles, before it had to stop because the heat was melting the drill bits. Now there's a company with new technology that does not rely on traditional drilling methods. Quaise Energy, working with MIT, has developed new drill bits with a millimeter wave energy that are designed to melt and vaporize rock to create deeper holes to reach and harness the heat in the Earth's core. Quaise Energy says there's enough energy in the Earth's magma to power every city on Earth for thousands of years. Clearly, Pastor Ross, this is a question of going deeper.
2: That's right. The deeper you go, the more energy you get.
1: Get the power.
2: I think there's a spiritual application there, Pastor Doug. If we want to have the power of the Holy Spirit, we need to seek for a deeper experience in the things of God, a deeper understanding of His Word, a deeper commitment of our lives to Him. There is power in the Spirit.
1: That's right. Makes me think of the passage where Jesus says in Luke chapter 6, verse 48, a wise man is like a man building a house who dug deep, and he laid the foundation on the rock. And when the flood arose, the stream beat vehemently against that house, and it could not shake it, for it was founded on the rock. And of course, Jesus said to the woman at the well that he was offering her this artesian water,

0: she said, but the well is deep. And, well, of course, that Jacob's well was deep, but you also have to go deep if you want the living water. And going deeper into our relationship with the Lord, in our prayers, in our study, you get more by going deeper. And we try to go a little deeper sometimes on this program, but if you'd like to know how you can have a deeper relationship with God in His Spirit, how do we do that?
1: We've got a book, and it's free. We'll send it to anyone who calls and asks. The book is called Life in the Spirit, and it's all about the Holy Spirit. That is our free offer today, and if you'd like to call for it, the number is 800-835-6747, and you can ask for offer number 155, or just call, ask for it by name, Life in the Spirit. Or there's another way you can get the book. Just simply dial #250 on your smartphone and say, Bible Answers Live, and then ask for the book, Life in the Spirit. And we'll be happy to send that to anyone who gives us a call or gets in touch with us. 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You'll be able to read the book for free there. You know, Pastor Doug, we want to greet all of those who are joining us. I know we have people who are watching on AFTV and, of course, listening on the radio across the country. But we also have others who are participating in this program online outside of the U.S., folks all around the world in Europe and down in Australia. And likewise, we want to welcome all of you to this special in-depth Bible study where we try to go a little deeper in the Word.
0: Amen. And so, we're also streaming on, as you mentioned, Facebook. It's the Amazing Facts Facebook page, the Doug Batchelor Facebook page. And you could text your friends right now and say, Bible Answers Live is live. So call in with your questions. We're on TV, we're on radio, and we're going to go before the Lord and then go on to the phones.
1: Let's start with a word of prayer. Dear Father, we thank you once again that we have this opportunity to open up your Word and study, Lord. We know there's power in the Word. Jesus said, you shall know the truth, and the truth will set you free. So we pray, Lord, that our minds will be clear to receive the word of truth. So bless those who are listening and those who call in. And we pray for guidance, Lord, as we search here in the studio of the Scriptures. Mm-hmm. We ask this in Jesus' name. Amen.
0: Amen.
1: Well, we're ready to go to our first caller this evening. We've got a caller from London, England. Dawn, welcome to the program. You are on the air.
2: Good morning, Pastor Doug and Pastor John Ross. My question is, God commands us to worship on the seventh-day Sabbath. With all the calendar and timeline changes over the years, how do we know with great certainty that the Saturday that we observe today is still the Sabbath?
0: You know, when I get that question, I always am tempted to say to those that worship on the first day of the week, how do you know that's the day that it is? People usually have no trouble remembering what the days of the week are until they learn the Sabbath truth and say, well, we really don't know. But first of all, you can just look at, there's a whole nation of Jews all over the world, and they have been keeping the seventh-day Sabbath in continuity from long before the Christian era. Somebody wrote a letter, Pastor Ross, to the U.S. Naval Observatory, where they're, you know, they're very particular about keeping time down to the millionth of a second. And I'm not exaggerating, they really do keep it to a millionth of a second. And they said, has there been any change in the calendar that has affected the days of the week? And they said there have been, you know, several changes in the calendar, but that never affects the days of the week. You know, we had the Julian calendar, named for Julius Caesar, and then we went to the Gregorian calendar, named after Pope Gregory, and it was a change they needed to make to adjust the seasons, where, because, you know, we've got 365 one-quarter days to the year, and they needed to make that adjustment. So they made the appropriate adjustment, and what happened was, I think it was 1582, Thursday, 1582, October 5 was followed by Friday, October 15th. They added 10 days, but Friday followed Thursday, as it always does. So the days of the week have not been affected by any calendar change. And the U.S. Naval Observatory said there has been no change in the calendar, to their knowledge, that has ever affected the continuity of the weekly cycle.
1: You know, Pastor, you already addressed the Jewish nation as a whole. If you think back 2,000 years ago, Jesus on the earth, he knew which day was the Sabbath. He kept the Sabbath the same day that the Jews kept as the Sabbath. Mm-hmm. And then for 2,000 years, for an entire nation to get mixed up within the period of 7 days as to which day of the week they're on is impossible.
0: Yeah, it's their holy day. And then furthermore, in the Bible, it tells us very specifically, Jesus died on what we would call the preparation day or Friday, the sixth day of the week. That's why many call it Good Friday. And then he rested in the tomb on the Sabbath. He even kept the Sabbath in his death. And then he rose the first day of the week, which people all agree is Sunday morning. So the Bible's clear, calendar's clear, history's clear. You've got the, you know, the Jewish nation. There's really no question about that.
1: You know, we have a study guide. It's called The Lost Day of History. That talks about the Sabbath. Is it binding on Christians today? What is its significance? We'll be happy to send it to anyone who calls and asks. Again, the study guide is called The Lost Day of History, and the phone number to call is 800-835-6747, or dial #250 on your phone. Ask for the study guide. It's called The Lost Day of History.
0: Thank you, Don. Good question.
1: We've got Gary listening in Illinois. Gary, welcome to the program.
3: Thank you. I was hoping you could help me understand a biblical contradiction. In Ephesians 2, 8, 9, it says, we are saved by grace through faith and not of ourselves. It is a gift from God and not of works. But now I found a and everybody seems to quote that one, but in Philippians 2, 12, it says, work out your salvation with fear and trembling. And so that contradicts it. And same with Revelation 22, I come quickly and my reward is with me for what you have done. So there seems to be a contradiction. I was hoping you could clarify that for me.
0: Oh, I'm so glad you asked that question, because it's a common misunderstanding, and it is very important. Let's go back to what you read to begin with in Ephesians chapter 2. For by grace, this is verse 8, for by grace you have been saved through faith, that not of yourselves, is a gift of God, not of works, lest anyone should boast. And then many people stop. Read the next verse. For we are his workmanship, created in Christ Jesus for good works. So when we are born again, we are recreated for good works. So a Christian definitely does works, but we're not doing the works to be saved. We're doing the works because we are saved. And that is, I think, a fundamental difference. It's so important to understand that. God saves us by his grace. We're not saved because we earn it by doing good works. When we accept his salvation, which is free, then we want to do good works because we love him. Jesus said, if you love me, keep my commandments. Now, an example would be the thief on the cross who, well, there are two thieves, but one turned to Jesus. He asked for mercy. He said, Lord, remember me. Jesus said, you will be with me in paradise. He didn't do any good works. All he did shortly after that was die. So he definitely was not saved by his works. He was saved by grace. Now, if he had come down from the cross somehow and survived, he would have lived differently out of love for the Lord and gratitude. So there are definitely works in the Christian life. Even Martin Luther said that, you know, we're not saved by works, but we will not be saved without them. So the saved will have works in their life. So hopefully that helps. It's a great question, Gary. And we do have a book called Does God's Grace Blot Out the Law?
1: And we'll be happy to send that to you, Gary, or anyone wanting to learn more about the subject. The book is called Does God's Grace Blot Out the Law? The number is 800-835-6747. That is our resource phone line. You can also just dial #250 on your smartphone and ask for Does God's Grace Blot Out the Law? You know, Pastor Doug, James, in the book of James says, someone says, I have faith. And then he goes on to say, show me your faith by your works. Mm-hmm. So the kind of faith that saves is a working faith, that is demonstrated in the life. We've got Jerry listening in Texas. Jerry, welcome to the program.
4: Hey, pastors. I just wanted to get you your take on this. I had a discussion with a good friend of mine, and I told her that there was no marriage in heaven, and she was disappointed by it. You know, she loves children. Of course, in Zechariah 8:5, it says the children, the boys and girls, will play in heaven, but what about after 1,000 years or 1,500 years?
0: That's a good question. Well, you know, God told Adam and Eve to be fruitful, and the word he uses to fill the earth. I think some versions say replenish. It really means to fill the earth. God intended to populate the world with a redeemed. I don't think God intended for people to continue to multiply so that the resources of the planet would be crowded out and everybody be falling off the planet into empty space. You know, at some point, God was going to think, okay, we've got the optimum number of people to enjoy this paradise I've made, and there'd be no more procreation unless he kept making new worlds. So we understand now that the new earth, through the plan of salvation, will be repopulated with the redeemed. And Jesus said, the saved do not marry, nor are they given in marriage, meaning that, you know, we don't procreate. Will there be children in heaven? The children of all those who are saved will be resurrected or caught up into the air as children. But they will eventually grow up. And you read about that in Malachi chapter 4. It says they will go forth and grow up as calves of the stall. So, and I think there's that passage in Isaiah, Pastor Ross, where it says the child will die 100 years old. And that simply means they don't even cease to be a child until they're 100 years old. So they grow more slowly. But you're right. After 1,000 years, you probably won't see any new children in the kingdom. It's kind of sad to think about, but I promise nobody's going to ask for a refund. I promise. Everyone will be happy in heaven. Thanks so much, Jerry. Appreciate that.
1: Okay, very good. Thanks, Jerry. We've got Brittany listening in California. Brittany, welcome to the program.
5: Hey.
0: Hi, thanks for calling.
5: Well, my question is, why does Matthew 22:16, Mark 12:14, and Luke 20:21 say the exact same thing in the beginning, but different wording at the end?
0: In Matthew 22:16. Okay, let me go there real quick. I'm starting with, you've given me several verses here. I want to start with them one by one. It says, and they sent to him their disciples with Herodians, saying, teacher, we know that you're true and teach the way of God, and you don't care about anyone. Do you regard no person of men? Tell us, therefore, what do you think? Is it lawful to pay taxes to Caesar? Is that the one you're talking about?
5: Yeah, that one.
0: Yeah, well, keep in mind that Jesus had a number of, and you might find the wording a little different in other gospels. Is that what you're saying?
5: Yeah.
0: Well,
5: I'm doing a topic study on the Christian truth, and I found these passages and it said the same thing. I'm like, what on earth is that about? So,
0: yeah. Well, keep in mind that first of all, Jesus had a number of encounters with the scribes and the Pharisees and the Herodians, and this to me, I think, is evidence that the wording is slightly different. That Matthew, Mark, and Luke are not just copying each other; they're telling the story the way they remember it. And they're really all telling the same story, aren't they? About him holding up the coin and saying, render to Caesar the things that are Caesar's. Right?
5: Yeah.
0: So the essence of the story and the answer and the teaching of Christ is the same in all the stories. The wording leading up to it may be a little different. Another thing to keep in mind is that as Jesus went from town to town, some of his experiences had been repeated by others. And so his confrontation with the scribes and the Pharisees and Herodians may have been retold by the apostles to others. And so you're getting them telling it from their perspectives. And that's normal. They're putting in their own words what happened. They may have been very long conversations, but they're making it very succinct.
1: And again, as you mentioned, Pastor Doug, if you look at what's actually being said, the content is the same. The wording might be a little different, but the principle or the point that Christ is making is clear in all three gospel accounts.
0: Yeah, one more thing to remember is, and it was brought to my attention, that Jesus, he taught in Aramaic. The scribes spoke, you know, Aramaic and pure Hebrew. And they lived in a country that had been occupied by Greece, so many of them understood Greek. And they were occupied by the Romans who spoke Latin. And so as these stories are told and retold, the Gospels are written in Greek, but Jesus didn't say these things in Greek. So they're translating what was said in Aramaic into Greek, and you can choose a few different words to translate. So that's one more reason sometimes you'll see a little difference.
1: All right, that's a good point. Next caller that we have is Tim listening in Wisconsin. Tim, welcome to the program.
6: Good evening, pastors. How are you?
0: Doing great. Thank you for calling.
6: Excellent. No, thank you for taking my call. My question, I don't want it to be confusing. In prophecy, we believe that the 70-week prophecy, the 490-year prophecy, that was all in order from 457 BC to 3480 when the stoning of Stephen happened. Yes. And there's no breaks in there. And some people believe that the last week of the 70-week prophecy is going to be in the future. And we already know it's not, because it ended in 34 AD. Mm-hmm. Now, my question has to do, and I don't want to be confusing, but my question has to do with Revelation chapter 16, verse 12, when the angel pours out the sixth bowl, I believe,
0: yes,
6: and the river Euphrates dries up. Now, in prophecy, I'm just having a little trouble, because I want to go in order. My mind works in order, 1, 2, 3, 4, 5.
0: Sequentially, yeah.
6: Thank you. Kind of nervous. I apologize.
0: No, you're doing fine.
6: When the river Euphrates dried up, when the Medo-Persians attacked and conquered Babylon, is the river Euphrates still going to dry up again in prophecy according to Revelation, or has that already happened? And why, if we believe things, you know, in order, why would we go back to believe that one? That's I'm trying not to be confusing. I'm just trying to figure it out.
0: Yeah, well, for one thing, Revelation has several examples of history repeating itself. You've got the plagues in the Old Testament that were literal plagues, the blood and the frogs and the sun growing dark, so forth, the hail. You see some of those same plagues repeated in Revelation. So you do have history repeating itself. The sequence isn't always the same. And the prophecies in Revelation, I'm going to let Pastor Ross also address this, because that's a sort of his special study. The prophecies in Revelation are not all taking place in sequential order. The prophecies of Daniel and Revelation and Isaiah and Ezekiel, they basically give a picture, then they come back and they show the same picture from a different angle using different symbols. And the time lapse may overlap a little bit and then progress, but sometimes they back up to recover something. And when it talks about the Euphrates drying up, well, I think there's a spiritual application to that. The Euphrates was the principal source for the water of Babylon. And ancient Babylon, we know, has a spiritual meaning too. And it's going to dry up. But it is interesting, the literal Euphrates seems to be drying up also.
1: That's right. Of course, if you look at the context, Revelation 16, verse 12, we're talking about one of the plagues, actually talking about the sixth plague. And the sixth plague sort of leads into the seventh, which is the second coming of Christ. There are some other things connected with it, but the sixth plague prepares the way for the second coming of Christ. So it's got a literal application, as you mentioned, Pastor, but there's also definitely a spiritual application in that you have the water Euphrates, and water in Bible prophecy represents people, multitudes and nations and kins and tongues, and giving their support to this spiritual power called Babylon. But during the plagues, they realize they've been deceived, mm-hmm. and they withdraw that support. And the drying up of the river Euphrates is a withdrawal of the support that the people gave or give to this religious political power at the end, and that is preparing the way for the second coming of Christ. There's also a counterfeit that takes place around that time. It talks about three unclean spirits like frogs coming out of the mouth of the dragon, out of the beast, and out of the false prophet. This is the devil that is performing miracles just before the second coming of Christ. So there's a lot happening in this verse.
0: Yeah, you actually see the drying up of the Euphrates happening in Revelation 18, where it talks about Babylon, and it says, I sit as a queen, I am no more, I'll see no sorrow, she said. Therefore her plagues will come in one day, death and mourning and famine, and she will be utterly burned with fire, for strong is the Lord who judges her. And it goes through that whole chapter and talks about how she is drying up with economically and socially and politically, and just it shows the basically the decimation of Babylon happening there.
1: All right, very good. Thank you, Tim. We've got Angela listening in Illinois. Angela, welcome to the program.
7: Oh, hi, Pastor Ross, and hi, Pastor Doug.
0: Hi.
7: I have a question in regards to 2 Chronicles 33. I was reading about Manasseh, and I was just wondering, you know, although Manasseh humbled himself, basically reading all of the despicable things that he did, you know, when Assyria took him and he humbled himself and the Lord restored him, do you think that Manasseh would be saved?
0: You know, it says he turned back to the Lord God. And so assuming that that's the Holy Spirit working in his life, that it says he repaired the altar of the Lord. He sacrificed peace offerings and thank offerings on it. So he's claiming the mercy of God and the blood of the Lamb. And he commanded Judah to serve the Lord God of Israel. And this is in 2 Chronicles 33:16. So, and it talks about his prayer that he prayed. There's a record of it that we don't have in the Bible, but it mentions his prayer of repentance. I think Hezekiah, his father, who is a good king, he's praying for his son before he dies. And I think God ultimately is answering Hezekiah's prayer that Manasseh would be saved. So I know it's despicable what he did, but God's mercy is so great. I think he even forgave Manasseh.
7: Oh, okay. Thank you.
0: You're welcome. Thanks so much.
1: Next caller that we have is Lee listening in Texas. Lee, welcome to the program.
8: Yes, sir, Pastor. Thank you. Can you hear me?
0: Yes.
8: Okay, my question is, can a person still repent during the enforcement of the mark of the beast?
0: Okay, possibly. Now, when you say enforcement, once a person receives the mark of the beast, I believe that they've grieved away the Holy Spirit, because it says that the wrath of God abides upon them, those who receive the mark of the beast. And you read that in Revelation 14 and I think a couple of other places. But there'll be a time when the mark of the beast is being issued and people can still make choices. But at some point, the sealed are sealed and the lost are lost and there's no forgiveness or repentance. Is that your understanding?
1: Yeah, absolutely. Of course, the mark of the beast issue is going to bring, it's going to be brought before everyone. So everyone gets to make a choice. Are they going to go along with man-made traditions, or are they going to be obedient to the word of God? It's at that point, that critical point, where people are either sealed with the seal or they receive the mark of the beast. And then the Bible says probation closes, and Jesus says, he that is holy, let him be holy still. He that is filthy, let him be filthy still. Probation closes, the seven last plagues fall, and then Jesus comes.
0: Yeah.
1: So it's a pretty important time.
0: It says in Revelation 14:11, they have no rest day or night who worship the beast and his image and whoever receives the mark of his name. So once they receive the mark, it seems like they've settled their decision and they're lost for eternity. Can we squeeze in one more before the break?
1: Yeah, let's try Edna in Canada. Edna, welcome to the program.
9: Good evening, gentlemen. I have a question in regards to Daniel 12, 11 and 12, about the 1290 days and the 1335. Where do they fit in this, in the prophecy?
0: Okay, good question. You're asking one of the big questions on, you get more time prophecies in Daniel 12 than anywhere else in the Bible. And so it talks about 1260 days, 1335 and 1290, not in that order. Daniel is dealing with a great apostasy that happens in the church and a great persecution of God's people in a time of trouble. And he sort of is summarizing what he has said regarding these times earlier in the book. And do we have a study written? I'm just wondering if we have something we can send, because it's sometimes a challenge to go through Clovis, the king of the Franks, and the 1335, and I don't know if you want to take a stab.
1: Yeah, I'm just wondering, Pastor, like you bring up a good point. Maybe we do need to get a little book together, because we get this question from time to time.
0: Yeah.
1: You know, historically, the conservative Bible theologians, many of the early reformers, understood the principle for a day equals a year. Mm-hmm. They understood that these time periods represent 1,290 years or 1,335 years. And they've identified a rather important date for the starting of that as being 508 AD, when France, or the Franks at the time, the king of which was Clovis, when he converted to Christianity and accepted papal authority, that really opened up for the establishment of the papal power, not only
0: religious,
1: in Italy,
0: political power,
1: but throughout Western Europe.
0: Yeah.
1: So using that as the starting date, you end up in 1798, if you use the 1290, and if you use the 1335, it goes from 508 all the way up to 1843, which if you study church history, you realize that was a very significant time, a time of revival, especially in North America, and that was preparing for entering into the time of judgment at the end of the 23rd
0: Church of Laodicea, we sort of entered into during that time. Well, and yeah, there's more to that. We really need to do a study on Daniel 12.
1: Mm-hmm.
0: So when people ask, we can map it out for them, because it's one of the deepest Bible study prophecies that's there. Hey, friends, you hear the music. This is Halftime. Don't go away. We have some important announcements I think you'll be blessed by. And we're going to come back and do more Bible questions. It's not too late to call in with your question. We'll talk and study in a minute.
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0: 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My name is Doug Batchelor.
1: My name is John Ross, and we've got a number of folks who are waiting, holding on for line. We've got Bradley listening in Arizona. Bradley, welcome to the program.
11: Hey, how are you guys doing tonight? I'm glad you took my call. And my question is, I've been doing some studying, and I've heard some pastors on some other satellite stations that made it sound like Jesus would have come the second time already if we would have, as his people, had our act together and gotten the good word out. And I'm wondering if there's any scripture that backs that up.
0: Yeah, actually, I think there is. I think you'll agree, Bradley, that the children of Israel, God wanted to bring them into the promised land sooner than he did, but because of their lack of faith, they wandered for 40 years. Jesus says in Matthew 24:14, he said, the gospel of the kingdom will go into all the world. I think if Christians had been more inspired and diligent to share their faith and get the gospel out, he would have come. And there's a verse, if you look, and this is one of several I could probably show you. If you look in 2 Peter chapter 3, verse 12, it says, looking for and hastening the coming of the day of God, because of which the heavens will be dissolved, being on fire, and the elements will melt with fervent heat. And he says that we should be looking for and hastening. So how do we hasten? Well, I said everyone needs to hear the gospel, even though they may not all believe, it goes out as a witness to all nations. So I think, and there's a lot of other verses I think that imply that, I mean, God knows, he knows everything. He knows when he's going to come. He knew the children of Israel were going to wander longer than they needed to. So it's not like God's being surprised. But as far as our responsibility, things could have happened sooner if we had been more diligent.
1: All right. Very good. Well, thank you, Bradley. Good question. We've got Ann listening in Minnesota. Ann, welcome to the program.
12: Hi, Pastor. Thanks for taking my call.
0: Thank you.
12: My question today is, can the Bible be an idol?
0: Well, I think so. You know, I think some people take a big family Bible and they put it on the coffee table in the living room and they'll put flowers in it and they tell everyone to, you know, dust it and they don't ever read it. So it's like they say, we've got this holy book, and they might kneel in front of it and pray to it. And you could make a Bible an idol. Not too many people do that. But technically, I suppose you could. They're not reading it and following its teaching. It's like they're revering just the book for being a holy book.
1: Now, there is something to treating the Bible with reverence.
0: Yeah, we should.
1: We don't just treat it like any other book. It is the Word of God.
0: But we don't pray to the Bible.
1: No, there's no, I mean, it's the words in the book that have the power,
0: yeah.
1: Not the book in and of itself.
0: True.
1: Does that help, Anna?
12: Yes, it does. Thank you.
1: All right. Thanks. You're welcome. Thanks. We've got Grace listening in California. Grace, welcome to the program.
13: Hi, Pastor Doug and Pastor Rose. Good evening.
0: Evening.
13: My question is that, is it good for a Christian to take a student loan?
0: Well, the principle in the Bible, as far as possible, we should avoid debt. You've got examples where it says, you know, the borrower is servant to the lender. There's a story in the Bible in 2 Kings chapter 4 where a wife, she was married to one of the sons of the prophets. Her husband takes out a loan for some land or something, and he dies, leaving the family in debt, and the children are about to be sold off, and she's terribly anxious and suffering because of this debt. So, but maybe he had no choice. Some people will never get through school or buy a home unless they take out loans, but you don't want to borrow more than you can really handle. I think we saw a few years ago this terrible home loan crisis in North America. The banks were giving away loans to people that really weren't qualified. And then when the market imploded, thousands, millions of people lost their homes because they took on too much debt. And it was very tragic. So, you know, sometimes the only way that you're going to get through school or get a home is to make take on a responsible debt. Just make sure you don't get in over your head or what you can reasonably pay. And so you need to pray about that, but it's not a sin.
1: You know, Pastor Doug, we also have a book written about what the Bible has to say about debt. And we actually advertised that book during our break, program here. And we'll
0: Freedom
1: be happy to send
0: debt.
1: That to, we're happy to send it to anyone who calls and asks. The number is 800-835-6747. And the book again, Pastor Doug, I'm looking
0: Freedom
1: for it here.
0: Freedom from Debt.
1: Freedom from Debt.
0: It may not be in our list here.
1: It's a newer book. We'll be happy to send it to anyone who calls in Canada and the U.S. Just ask for the book by name, Freedom from Debt. Also, you could get the book by pressing #250 on your smartphone, say Bible Answers Live, and ask for the book. Next caller that we have is Dennis, listening in Oregon. Dennis, welcome to the program.
14: Hello, pastors.
0: Evening.
14: Good evening. Yeah, my question is, go back to the beginning here, Genesis 1, verse 28 talks about go forth and multiply. Well, my understanding is Adam and Eve only had three sons. I wonder how this is supposed to be possible.
0: Well, you have to go to chapter 5. You got your Bible in front of you?
14: Yes, I do.
0: Okay, go to chapter 5, and it tells about the first three sons, but there were many others. You look in verse 4, and it says, after he begat Seth, the days of Adam were 800 years, and he had sons and daughters. So Adam and Eve, living all those years, and I'm sure they were fertile for many years, God told them, be fruitful and multiply, and she may have had several sets of twins. I think the record is one woman had 69 children. That's the record as far as I know. It's been years ago, but I think on Mother's Day years ago I did that. One woman had 69 children. Several sets of twins, I think once or two sets of triplets. And Eve was probably perfectly fertile, and they had lots of children. It says they had sons and daughters. So it just mentions the first three because they were the oldest boys, and they sort of played into the story.
1: All right, very good. Thank you. Next caller that we have, let's see, Ruth from Missouri. Ruth, welcome to the program.
15: Hi, good evening, pastors.
0: Yeah.
15: According to Revelation 1:7, there is a special resurrection for the wicked. Is there a special resurrection of the righteous, and will it be at the same time as the special resurrection of the wicked?
0: Well, there have been some righteous that have already been specially resurrected. Of course, the Lord performed a special resurrection for Moses. Moses was buried, and it says that he evidently is in heaven. He appears in Mark chapter 9 with Elijah. We know Elijah wasn't raised. He was translated, as was Enoch. And then at the death of Christ in Matthew 27, it says many graves were opened following the earthquake when Jesus died. And those people came out of the grave, many of the saved around Jerusalem. They appeared to people in the city, and they ascended to heaven when Jesus ascended. So that was a special resurrection for the righteous. The rest of the righteous rise when the Lord comes. I don't believe there's any special resurrection prior to the second coming. Some may get out of their graves a little bit prior so they can see him coming, but it's basically the day of his coming.
1: Mm-hmm.
0: So, and then there's a special resurrection for the wicked who were involved in condemning and torturing and persecuting Jesus around the scenes of the cross. That's what you referred to there in Revelation 1:7. So, yeah, good question. But the general resurrection, the dead in the Christ rise first, 1,000 years later, all the rest of the dead, the wicked, are raised.
1: All right, next caller that we have, I believe, is Gazelle from Michigan.
16: Thank you for taking my call. I'm a little sick, so I hope I'm clear, but I have a question regarding the Sabbath.
0: Okay.
16: So is the fourth commandment in Exodus chapter 20 regarding a literal seven-day week, or is the Sabbath to be kept as a lunar Sabbath, like on a lunar cycle, like it would, like it described in like Leviticus 23?
0: Yes. Okay, a good question. And there's, you know, there's some Sabbatarians out there that are convinced that the Sabbath is just to be governed by the moon. But historically, the Sabbath, it began at creation on the seventh day of the week, and there's a seven-day cycle that's totally independent from the lunar cycle. 1, 2, 3, 4, 5, 6, 7, the days of the week we still follow now today. It's interesting that the whole world follows a seven-day week, and there's nothing in astronomy that would give us that. There's, you know, the reason the world has a moon was about 30 days, is a month with about 30 days is because of the moon. And we all have a year with 365 days because of the Earth's orbit around the sun, and a day with 24 hours because it rotates in that time on its axis. There's nothing in the sun, moon, or stars that gives us a seven-day week. That purely comes from creation. And the seventh-day Sabbath is governed by just the weekly cycle of a sequence of 7 days.
1: And I think the fourth commandment itself makes it very clear. It says, for in 6 days the Lord made the heavens, the earth, the sea, and he rested on the seventh day. So mm-hmm. it's not talking about a monthly Sabbath, but it's talking about a weekly Sabbath.
0: Yeah, and that seventh day was followed by another first day.
1: That's right.
0: And it just kept going like that. And you've got the Jewish nation that's kept it that way for 3,000 years.
1: All right, we've got Gerald listening in Montana. Gerald, welcome to the program.
17: Good evening, Pastor.
0: Evening.
17: I had a question. You know, the Bible says we can eat the clean meats. And you get into, I think it's the 14th chapter of Samuel, and it calls, said that eating the blood is a sin.
0: Yes.
17: Now, my question is this, if we consider the clean meats today, most of it, I grew up in a logging camp for years, and the blood's still in the meat.
0: Right.
17: So how do we reconcile the two thoughts?
0: Well, you know, I can't account for what people may do. All I can do is tell you what the Bible says. And the Bible says all the way from the beginning, this is not a Jewish law. God even gave it to Noah. And everyone listening, if you didn't know this, we are all brothers and sisters because we are all related to Noah. And he said, we're not to eat blood. It's not only in the Old Testament. If you look in Acts chapter 15, it says they were not, even the Gentiles, not to eat blood. And God clearly told people that even when they ate the clean animals, they were to butcher them, so they typically cut the throat, and they would drain the blood out. Now, that doesn't mean there would be no blood cells left in the body, because that's, you know, hard to do that, but they were to principally drain out the blood. Most of the meat you buy, clean meats you buy in the market, when they're butchered, they drain the blood out. I don't know what happened in your logging camp, and I know some people eat blood sausage or they don't drain the blood out because they want it juicy. Disease can be transferred from animal to animal. And some animals have disease in their blood, and by consuming that, we can actually pick up disease from animals. And God knew what he was saying. He not only said that, he said, don't eat the fat. So, you know, I remember as a kid, I ate a lot of steak, and I liked it. When people were done, I said, can I have your fat? I mean, it kind of grosses me out to even think about it now, but because that's where all the toxins are stored. And God said you shouldn't eat that. Now people are pretty wise. They understand cholesterol, and they say, you know, God knew what he was talking about. We shouldn't be eating animal fat. That's almost pure cholesterol. Anyway, I hope that helps a little bit. But try it. You can buy meat that doesn't have the blood in it. Clean meats, I mean.
1: You know, we have a study guide. It's called God's Free Health Plan. It talks about what the Bible says about food and clean and unclean meats. The number to call for that is 800-835-6747. And again, just ask for the study guide. It's called God's Free Health Plan. You can also dial #250, say Bible Answers Live, and say, I'd like the study guide called God's Free Health Plan, and we'll send it to you. We've got Israel listening in California. Israel, welcome to the program.
18: Hi, thanks for taking my call.
0: Yeah.
18: My question is, it's concerning Jude 7, and in particular, the very end of it, where it talks about the punishment of eternal fire. I was raised to, you know, believe in the literal hell, and I'm trying to get over that. And I wondered if maybe you could explain the translation here in Jude 7.
0: Yeah, let me read the whole verse. And Jude is calling people to repentance. And in Jude, there's only one chapter, so it's Jude, verse 7. And it says, as Sodom and Gomorrah and the cities around them in similar manner to those, having given themselves over to sexual immorality and going after strange flesh. So he puts Sodom and Gomorrah as an example. And he says, are an example suffering the vengeance of eternal fire. Well, if you read similar verse here in Peter, it says that Sodom and Gomorrah were turned to ashes. They're not still burning. So eternal fire doesn't mean it burns eternally. Eternal fire means that what the fire did lasts forever. Sodom and Gomorrah were never rebuilt. The results of the fire are forever. The wicked are consumed with eternal fire. The result of that fire is eternal.
1: Wages of sin, the Bible says, is death.
0: Yeah.
1: So the fire destroys them, and they are dead forever.
0: All you have to do is go to the south end of the Dead Sea, and you can see where Sodom and Gomorrah were, and they are not there anymore. They're burnt up.
1: Mm-hmm.
0: They're gone. Hey, thank you. Appreciate your call.
1: We've got Shauna listening in Washington. Shauna, welcome to the program.
19: Good evening, pastors. Thank you.
0: Evening.
19: My question is in Joshua chapter 7, and specifically verses 24 and 25.
0: All right. Would you like me to read that for folks?
19: Sure.
0: Okay. Joshua 7:24, and Joshua and all Israel with him took Achan the son of Zerah, and the silver, and the garment, and the wedge of gold, his sons and his daughters, his ox and his donkey, his sheep and his tent, and all that he had, and brought them to the valley of Achor. And Joshua said, why have you troubled us? The Lord will trouble you this day. So all Israel stoned him with stones and burned them with fire after they had stoned them with stones. And they raised a great heap of stones on them. So are you wondering, why did the whole family die for the sin of Achan?
19: Yes, I am.
0: Okay. Yeah, that's a good question. That's why I kind of preempted it. Well, it's understood that he hid, it says in the text, he hid the stolen objects from Jericho in the tent under a carpet, presumably. Everybody in the family knew. God gave them all a chance to repent and confess what had happened. They had been strictly told, don't take any bounty or booty from the city of Jericho when it was destroyed. It was all to be consecrated to the Lord. Well, they stole. And the family conspired with him. And so not only was the family destroyed, but all their possessions, yes, including their livestock, was destroyed. It was sort of complete annihilation of the family. And it's kind of set forth as an example of what happens in the last days to those that turn against the Lord and with a covetous heart. We are lost and we take people with us. Achan's sin affected his family. So I know it sounds pretty severe, but because of the sin of Achan, several soldiers died in battle when they went against Ai. And so he and his family had the blood of many of the other Israelites on their hands.
1: All right. Thank you, Shauna. We've got Bob listening in Washington. Bob, welcome to the program.
20: Hey, brothers. Thank you very much.
0: Thanks for calling.
20: My question is, how should a Christian think about UFOs and these things people see in the sky? Could there be a connection between those UFOs and Satan?
0: Could be. I've got a good friend, he's passed away now, named Joe Maniscalco, who actually wrote a book, an illustrated book, on he thought a lot of the UFO sightings were satanic to get people distracted from God and angels, and they were sort of creating a different worldview by this. And I don't know that. I know that as a pilot, I've seen a few UFOs. Now, UFO, keep in mind, just means an unidentified flying object. And my wife and I tracked down a UFO once, and we found out that it was a large metallic red balloon. I said, dear, what is that? It's a UFO. We flew towards it, which probably isn't wise if you think it's an alien. And we felt so silly. We got over there, and it was just one of these balloons. Someone had let a big balloon go from a party, and it was just hovering in space. Our government shot down a balloon not long ago. One was dangerous and one was not. So a lot of the UFOs, I'd say 99% of the UFOs that you hear about, if they're not manufactured in people's imaginations, I think a lot of them can be explained with astronomy or with just the reflections of light. I've seen some strange things out there flying. I've seen clouds and the sun hit them and there was one little cloud all by itself and I thought for sure it was a UFO. One quick story of one of my UFO stories, real quick. I lived on a sailboat in the Mediterranean. I was on night watch with three friends, two friends, three of us. And one night we saw, we looked out while we're keeping watch, we saw a UFO coming towards us. This UFO was shining in the night sky and it was coming towards our boat. And I called them over, they looked at it, we wondered whether we should go wake up the captain. And then pretty soon we realized it was the sun rising. And just the way that it was coming up, it looked like a flying saucer. There was a little spot in the clouds, but it looked like it, and it kept getting bigger and bigger. We thought it was coming. So, yeah, I feel really stupid now, but you've probably all got to laugh. Anyway, so, yeah, I, you know, there's some things the devil could create illusions. It's hard to know which are which.
1: Right, absolutely. All right, well, thank you. Lauren, listening in Maryland. Lauren, welcome to the program.
2: Hi, good afternoon, Pastor, and thanks for taking my call tonight.
0: Yeah.
2: I've learned so much from you guys.
0: Well, thank you.
2: But the question I have here is like Genesis 1:1-2. In the beginning, God created the heaven and earth, and the earth was without form. And I was wondering, I read Isaiah 45:18, I think, and it said that God created everything to be good and everything that God created good. And I was wondering how the earth became void and formless and dark. If something happened between Genesis 1 and 2, and if that had to do with the fall of Lucifer, that caused that to happen.
0: Okay, I think I understand your question. Well, you may be assuming that because the earth was without form and void, that it was bad. Everything God does is good. So when God created the material for the earth, it doesn't mean it was bad. It's no worse than a lump of unshapen clay before the artist gets a hold of it. It's nothing bad about the clay. It's just not been modeled yet. And so the world, when God made it, it didn't have the waters separated from the waters, and it was kind of shapeless. And God, you know, he rolled up his sleeves and said, oh, I can't wait to get to work with my material. So it was just saying that there was this raw material he was going to create from was there. It wasn't bad. Everything God does is good, and even the void, earth was good at that point.
1: There was no life on the earth, just to clarify.
0: Yeah.
1: So it's not like God created the earth and then somehow it was destroyed, and then he had to recreate the earth. That was all part of the process.
0: Yeah, it was a great big lump of clay, so to speak, or something for him to work with. And he took those elements and shaped it. And that's what he did with man. It says he took the dust, made a man out of it. The dust wasn't bad.
1: Mm-hmm.
0: And he created a human from the clay.
1: Okay, next caller that we have, Valerie in California. Valerie, welcome to the program.
21: Hi, how are you, pastors?
0: Doing good. Thank you for calling.
21: Thank you for taking my call. My question is, Pastor Doug, I've heard you preach before regarding Jesus turning water to wine.
0: Mm-hmm.
21: And then as I was doing my daily devotional on Numbers, in the book of Numbers, chapter 6, and I'm focusing on verse 3, because I've never really read the word grape juice in the Bible before.
0: Mm-hmm.
21: And here on this scripture, 3, it talks about wine and other fermented drink. And it also mentions grape juice. So my question is, why wouldn't the word grape juice be in the other verse where he turns water into wine? Because that's like one of the biggest conversations I have with people who still drink. They
0: yeah.
21: say, well, Jesus turned water to wine. So I was really surprised when I read that grape juice word.
0: Can I ask you, what version of the Bible are you reading?
21: I've read it in the New King James Version because that's my main Bible, and also
0: yep,
21: I see
0: that's
21: the word
0: right.
21: grape juice in the NIV.
0: I think you'll find, though, if you look at the original word in both the King James, New King James, the Old Testament word there is the word wine. The King James translators realize that it has definitely got to be grape juice because it's anything from the grape at any stage. And so it says you're not even supposed to eat a raisin. The Nazarite was not supposed to eat anything from the vine, and so they put the word grape juice in there, but it's not in the original. It's the same word that you're going to find used for wine, and in the New Testament, there's only one word for wine. I don't think you find the word grape juice. It's onos, I think, if I'm pronouncing that right. So, yeah, there's not a distinction made in the original languages. Some translators, and they did the right thing. When they know it's grape juice, they put grape juice. But I think if you get, is it Isaiah where it says, as the new wine is in the cluster?
21: Yeah, I remember that scripture too.
0: Yeah, well, clearly if it's still in the cluster, it's not fermented yet. So, but it uses the same word wine. So that's why Jesus, when he said you don't put new wine is grape juice, in old wineskins, but it still uses the same word for both. So, hey, you know, I've got a book on alcohol. We'll send you a free copy, and it's called The Christian in Alcohol.
1: The number to call for that is 800-835-6747. 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It's called Alcohol and the Christian. We'll be happy to send it to anyone in Canada or the U.S., or you can just dial #250 and say Bible Answers Live and ask for the book, The Alcohol and the Christian. We'll be happy to send it out to anyone who calls and asks. 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So, O-R-G, it's balquestions@amazingfacts.org.
0: You're doing pretty good. Pastor Ross was in Brazil 2 days ago.
1: I'm battling a little jet lag here.
0: Asleep. But he came in real trooper. Hey, friends, we sign off in two stages. For those that are listening on land-based stations, everyone other than satellite, we're going to stay on and answer rapid-fire a few Bible questions. Don't go away. For the rest of you, God bless till next week.
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1: Hello, friends. Welcome back to Bible Answers Live. I'm going to take a few moments to take your email questions that have come in. Well, here we go. First question, Pastor Doug, comes from Rafa, 10 years old, from Canada. He says, why is the God of Genesis so mean, and he's not the God that I hear about in church?
0: Well, it's the same God, and you're going to see that there are times when he deals severely with sin, not only in the Old Testament, like Genesis, but in the New Testament were the seven last plagues. God destroys the world during the flood in the Old Testament. He destroys the world with a fire in the New Testament at the second coming. And God in the Old Testament is a God of love and mercy. He says he loves us with an everlasting love. And in the New Testament, Jesus tells us God is love. So it's the same God. You've got both sides.
1: Okay, we got another question. Manuel asks, when somebody dies and the breath goes back to God, is this the breath of everyone or just the ones that are to be saved?
0: Well, you find that in Ecclesiastes chapter 7. It says the person dies, that the body goes back to the dust and the spirit to God who gave it. And it's not just for when people die, but it says whether it's a man or whether it's a beast, that breath of life, that spirit, and the word spirit there in Hebrew is ruach. It just means the breath. It returns to God. And so every creature in which is the breath of life, when it dies, that breath of life goes back to God. It's not like a little ghost from all the butterflies and dogs and fish goes back to God. It's just the breath of life. It's not a conscious being because it doesn't have a body to think in anymore.
1: Okay. John asks in Revelation chapter 1, verse 7, it says that every eye will see Jesus. Is this talking about the second coming or is this the end of the 1,000 years?
0: Well, at the end of the 1,000 years, I'm sorry, at the second coming, everybody alive on the planet will see Jesus when he comes. All the wicked who are raised will also see him come. Some who died before the second coming, they're going to see him come at the end of the 1,000 years, at that resurrection coming in the New Jerusalem. So everybody who has ever lived will at some point in their life with their eyes see the Lord come. And if they were blind, God will give them eyes to see them coming.
1: So those who are alive see Jesus at the second coming, and then the wicked, well, they're resurrected at the end of the 1,000 years, and they'll see the New Jerusalem, yep, as you find described in Revelation 20.
0: Yeah, Christ Revelation is coming in glory there with the New Jerusalem. Hey, friends, that's all we have time for now. We thank you so much for your Bible questions. We look forward to hearing from you again next week. God bless. Send us your questions and go to amazingfacts.org to learn more about the ministry.
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Some Hindu holy men of India spend years in isolated seclusion. They believe that the absence of temptation will lead to virtuous conduct. Others contend that untried innocence is no virtue at all. I'll be back in a moment with the amazing facts about the benefits of temptation.

Hello, this is Joe Cruz on the Amazing Facts broadcast, Facts Which Affect You. Today, we continue to study that intriguing subject of temptation. Now, here's an issue that no one can safely ignore. Every living soul is going to be tempted until the very last day of life. The form and appeal of it may change as age advances, but even the aged are sure to be tested by impulses to evil. The great question, of course, is how we can gain the victory over those fearful assaults of Satan. Is it humanly possible to overcome all temptation of sin? This is the crux of the problem, really. So mark it well. Temptation always assails the mind, first of all. Every sin originates in the mind and thoughts before it ever appears in the life of an individual. In Mark 7:21, Jesus said, "For from within, out of the heart of men, proceed evil thoughts," etc., etc. And then he goes on naming some of the sins of the flesh. And all of them begin with evil thoughts. In Ephesians 2, verse 3, in the original language, it says, "The desires of the flesh and the thoughts." Now, please remember something. Desire in itself is not wrong. The affections and propensities of our nature are not wrong in themselves either. You see, God has put all manner of appetites and feelings within us, and they can be very beautiful and sacred. Wrong comes in just one way, when desire oversteps the bounds and seeks gratification outside the will of God. That's when it turns into lust. In other words, pictures, books, and words may come before us to excite the mind and appeal to the senses. And they may present unholy desires to us, but we must not fulfill them. The temptation to lust may be present, but we mustn't gratify it. The evil thought may knock, but we must not open the door to receive it and hold it. Desire will then become lust if we do that. In James 1, 14 and 15, we have an example of that very thing. James writes, "For every man is tempted when he's drawn away of his own lust and enticed. Then when lust hath conceived, it bringeth forth sin, and sin, when it is finished, bringeth forth death." Now, we can illustrate this, I believe, by the story from nature. That's the way, really, James is using it in his verse there in chapter 1. Flowers, you know, have sex. They produce pollen, and bees will carry the pollen from one flower to another, causing the flower or fruit to reproduce. Now, in the same way, the heart of man is always open, and bees of all kinds seem to bring in the pollen of unholy thoughts. Now, when those evil thoughts are sown in the desires of our nature, sin results. Just as soon as that evil thought mingles with your nature, your fallen nature, it brings forth an act of sin and death. Now, what's the solution, friends? We must place a guard at the avenues of the soul to keep that gateway well protected. We must sift out the impure and unholy thoughts that come along before they're able to enter in

0: and mingle with the carnal nature. I think of a story here that will illustrate this point perfectly. The men of Israel were once fighting a battle against the enemy across on the other side of Jordan. Now, these enemy soldiers were actually Israelites that belonged to another one of the tribes of Israel, and they dressed alike, they looked alike, and they spoke the same language. But there was just one difference between the Israelites and the enemy on the other side of the river, and that was that the enemy could not pronounce the sound of S-H, of SH. So when the battle was on the side of Israel, and they had put the enemy to flight, and the enemy was fleeing to cross back over the river, the men of Israel set up a barricade there to stop the enemy from escaping. But when they came to the river, how would they know whether it was a friend or foe? Well, what they did was make the person pronounce the word Shibboleth. And if that person said Sibboleth instead of Shibboleth, they knew it was the enemy, and they slew them as traitors. Now, friends, we need to put up some sort of test just like that at the gate of our hearts. We must catch those evil thoughts before they enter in and make them pronounce the name of Christ. If they're not able to do it, they should be cast out. Now, we ought to consider very carefully the road we're following. We may need to change our occupation to get away from temptation. We may have to give up some things that please us very much in order to avoid that enchanted ground of the devil that might lead us to sin. Notice something Jesus said in Matthew 5:30, and this has been very much misunderstood a lot of times. "And if thy right hand offend thee, cut it off and cast it from thee, for it is profitable for thee that one of thy members should perish, and not that thy whole body should be cast into hell." Now, this refers, of course, to the things that the hand might be doing. It's not talking about literally cutting off the hand, but the occupation of the hand. If our vocation is likely to bring disobedience, then we should cut off that vocation. We should stop doing the thing that we're engaged in if it's liable to lead us into sin. Again, in Matthew 5:29, "And if thy right hand, I offend thee, pluck it out and cast it from thee. For it is profitable for thee that one of thy members should perish, and not that thy whole body should be cast into hell." Now, this again is not in a literal sense. We could be minus an eye and still be a great sinner. It means that which the eye focuses on. If our spiritual nature is offended by what we see, Jesus said, cut it out. If it presents temptations to do wrong, it's better to cut that thing entirely out of our view. By the way, there's a lot that might be said right here concerning television. There's so much evil that comes over that tube, and there's so much evil that appears on the silver screen of the theater, and this command of Christ would apply in about 99% of the cases, I think. Cut it out if it's liable to lead us to wrong thinking and wrong conduct. In other words, it's better to lead what the world calls a narrow-minded existence or a one-eyed life than to lead a full life and lose our own soul. Now, somebody might say, well, I'm not worried because I'm not bothered a lot with temptations. Listen, when people say that, I get very worried indeed. In fact, I remember a certain text of the Bible in 1 Corinthians 10:12. It says, "Wherefore, let him that thinketh he standeth take heed lest he fall." In other words, that's a time to be careful. You know something? The most unlikely people are overcome by the most unlikely temptations. Often people are overcome in the very point where they feel the strongest. Moses, for example, was the meekest man in all the world. Yet he lost out over anger. He struck the rock, you remember. Elijah was a man of great courage and dared to stand up against thousands of false prophets. Yet he lost out finally by fleeing like a coward into the wilderness in front of an angry woman. Peter, whose impulsive courage in the garden led him to draw his sword and fight, denied his Lord a few hours later and withered into a cringing coward. Abraham was a man of great faith, and yet twice he also told cowardly lies in order to save himself. Yes, when things like this happen to the most unlikely people, we realize our own danger. No one thinks about the results, of course, when temptation is facing him, because temptation comes along the line of least resistance. Gehazi in the Old Testament saw the flashing colors of the Syrian raiment, not the leprous scars that would come on him as a result of his covetous sin. Achan saw the goodly Babylonish garment, not the anger of a nation that would rise up to stone him to death. Judas saw the glitter of gold, not the dark remorse that would seize him finally and lead him to a suicide's grave. Listen, I'll tell you another truth, friends. Many temptations cease to trouble us as we make good choice a habit. It becomes automatic for us, and the struggle disappears. I read an article some time ago entitled, "Don't Decide to Go to Church." Now, this may sound like a strange article, but the idea was that there's no need for a decision each week about this. We ought to do it by nature. After all, we don't decide three times a day whether we're going to eat or not. We simply take it for granted that we'll be eating breakfast, lunch, and dinner. So it is the same thing with spiritual food. It should be, anyway, that we just take that for granted. We don't have to make a specific decision each time the opportunity comes. And we shouldn't have to go through any kind of a struggle day by day as to whether we should pray and study the Bible or not. That ought to be a settled decision. But now let's ask another question. What is the secret of overcoming temptation? In Hebrews 4:15, we read that Jesus was tempted in all points like as we are, yet without sin. And it is His victory that makes our victory complete and assured. You could never do it alone, friends, but He is faithful. What a subject this is. God refuses to give us up. He comes right down as a God-man and breaks into the very camp of our enemy to rescue us. And friends, He did it with one hand tied behind His back. He did it without using His deity. He did it in the same strength that you and I may have by faith. No one else could ever put the devil to flight. No one else could cause Satan to tremble, but Jesus did. He gained the victory over him, and now He offers that victory to us. Let me close by telling you a favorite story of mine. Augustine was a man swept by mighty currents of temptation, and he was swept by these tides of loyalty between two women. Really, one was his wonderful mother, Monica, a very saintly, godly woman, and the other an evil woman who fastened him almost to damnation. And so there he was, his life hovered between these two, as between Christ and Satan. Sometimes Monica attracted him, but then the evil influence of the other woman would come in to drag him down. The conflict was long and terrible. He seemed like a chip on a tide as he was swept back and forth. But one afternoon, as he states it in his confessions, he and a friend were seated in a garden, and suddenly he seemed to hear voices across the wall of children talking. And then he heard a voice saying, "Take and read." Well, there was a Bible nearby, so he took it up and began to read it. Suddenly, he knew what he was going to do. He was converted right then and there. Immediately, he rushed to tell the good news to his mother, Monica. Well, she was overjoyed, of course, by Augustine's conversion. But the next day, he was walking down the streets of Carthage and met this other woman who held such an evil fascination for him. He simply walked right past her as though she didn't exist. The woman was astonished, of course, and ran after him. She took hold of his arms and said, "Augustine, Augustine, it is I." He turned and looked at her, and he said, "Yes, but it is not I." And he passed on by and was saved. He was not alone in meeting that temptation, friends. Now, some of you may be wavering also between two influences, the good and the evil. You may be swept by these strong tides of temptation. Your heart and life may be standing right now between Christ and Satan. If you're willing to quit sin, give yourself to God. A wonderful destiny awaits you. Augustine became Saint Augustine. You can be a saint, too. Your ugly past can be blotted out. It'll not be counted against you. With all the fleshly avenues of the world against you, you can still be a child of God. You can accept the new position as one of His children. He's knocking at the door of your heart now and longs to come in. Will you not answer now and give Him your heart? And gain the victory over temptation today? Get the mastery of your own heart and life. Christ will do it. He'll come in and live there now, and you may have the victory through Him. God bless you as you think about it and as you make that wonderful decision.
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0: Welcome to today's reading from the Bible, the Word of God. 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
1: Psalm 125, A Song of Ascents. Those who trust in the Lord are like Mount Zion, which cannot be moved but abides forever. As the mountains surround Jerusalem, so the Lord surrounds his people from this time forth and forever. For the scepter of wickedness shall not rest on the land allotted to the righteous, lest the righteous reach out their hands to iniquity. Do good, O Lord, to those who are good, and to those who are upright in their hearts.
2: As for such as turn aside to their crooked ways, the Lord shall lead them away with the workers of iniquity. Peace be upon Israel.
0: And that's our reading for now from the Old Testament. Now we turn our attention to a reading from the New Testament.
1: The Epistle of Paul to the Ephesians, chapter 3. For this reason I, Paul, the prisoner of Christ Jesus for you Gentiles, if indeed you have heard of the dispensation of the grace of God, which was given to me for you, how that by revelation he made known to me the mystery, as I have briefly written already, by which when you read you may understand my knowledge in the mystery of Christ, which in other ages was not made known to the sons of men, as it has now been revealed by the Spirit to his holy apostles and prophets, that the Gentiles should be fellow heirs of the same body and partakers of his promise in Christ through the gospel, of which I became a minister according to the gift of the grace of God given to me by the effective working of his power. To me, who am less than the least of all the saints, this grace was given, that I should preach among the Gentiles the unsearchable riches of Christ, and to make all see what is the fellowship of the mystery, which from the beginning of the ages has been hidden in God who created all things through Jesus Christ, to the intent that now the manifold wisdom of God might be made known by the church to the principalities and powers in the heavenly places, according to the eternal purpose which he accomplished in Christ Jesus our Lord, in whom we have boldness and access with confidence through faith in him. Therefore I ask that you do not lose heart at my tribulations for you, which is your glory. For this reason I bow my knees to the Father of our Lord Jesus Christ, from whom the whole family in heaven and earth is named, that he would grant you, according to the riches of his glory, to be strengthened with might through his Spirit in the inner man, that Christ may dwell in your hearts through faith, that you, being rooted and grounded in love, may be able to comprehend with all the saints what is the width and length and depth and height, to know the love of Christ which passes knowledge, that you may be filled with all the fullness of God. Now to him who is able to do exceedingly abundantly above all that we ask or think, according to the power that works in us, to him be glory in the church by Christ Jesus to all generations, forever and ever. Amen.

You've been listening to the Word of God, today's reading of a section of the Holy Scriptures. All 66 books of Scripture are given by inspiration of God and are profitable for doctrine, for reproof, for correction, for instruction in righteousness, that the man of God may be perfect, thoroughly furnished unto all good works. 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

heaven wildly applaud. The season's well rehearsed begins.

tragedy appeared from out of nowhere on July the 14th, 1999, as workers were lowering a section of the new Milwaukee Brewers Stadium into place. When the crane toppled to the ground, three iron workers were killed and five were injured. Accidents happen, but how do you react when the unthinkable occurs? Is God good even in times of loss? 1 Peter chapter 4 says, "Beloved, think it not strange concerning the fiery trial which is to try you, as though some strange thing happened unto you. But rejoice, inasmuch as ye are partakers of Christ's sufferings, that when his glory shall be revealed, ye may be glad also with exceeding joy." That's a tough one. You don't usually feel like rejoicing in difficult moments, but settle it in your heart that today you'll trust God no matter what. God is still good. He's still good even in tough times. John Bradshaw, It Is Written.

0: The origins debate between evolutionists and creationists has been going on for decades. But what happens when arguments turn from scientific evidence into belittlement and personal insults? Stay tuned.
1: They see their arguments as becoming vulnerable. They see their ideas as becoming vulnerable, and they're having a hard time defending them.
0: This is Science, Scripture, and Salvation, a Creation Radio Journal. I'm Chris O'Brien with the Institute for Creation Research. Creationism, for the most part, has either been ignored or criticized by evolutionists. But within the last few years, the critiquing of creationism has turned into vehement attacks and false accusations. Why is this happening? Stay tuned for the next 15 minutes as we look at why evolutionists will not meet creationists on the level playing field of scientific content. We'll also discuss how this dramatically affects the educational system. To begin with, let's consider how scientific facts seem to be lacking when evolutionists discuss their origin theories. ICR President Dr. John Morris.
2: Often when you see evolution discussed by evolution proponents, they very seldom give any evidence for evolution. They just talk about how well documented this is and it's beyond question and only ignorant people question it. They don't give any evidence. I think evolution is so weak that it can't stand the test of science. The only thing that keeps it going is repeating it and insisting on it, passing laws that insist on it. If you can keep the creationists from getting a foot in the door, then, well, maybe they'll continue their monopoly. But if they allow us to discuss it, or if they even agree to discuss the evidence for evolution, then they lose, because the evidence does not support evolution.
0: So then, why does evolution have such a stronghold in our society, especially in the realm of education? ICR geophysicist Dr. John Baumgartner says it's because evolutionary belief and old ideas are not being challenged or tested.
3: When scientists today express an overwhelming level of confidence that evolution is true, I believe it reflects several realities. One reality is that, for the most part, evolution has not been subject to critique for over 100 years. That means the scientific process has effectively been short-circuited. The normal corrective process in science, where some scientists observe problems with the current theory, they critique it, and changes are made where appropriate, that process has not been operating in biology as far as evolution theory is concerned. So for the most part, the evolution theory has survived without that type of critique. So a lot of people, because they're not seeing critique of evolution, assume that it has a solid foundation.
0: But because ICR and many, many other creation organizations will not go away, but rather continue their scientific research and study, the evolutionary community can no longer ignore creation science. Dr. Kevin Anderson is director of Creation Research Society's Van Andel Creation Research Center in Chino Valley, Arizona.
1: We represent such a small minority of the scientific community, and really, unfortunately, a small minority of the so-called Christian community as well. And yet, we continue to have impact. We continue to have people that are affected and are impressed by our arguments. And I think it's come to the point where the evolutionary community, the evolutionary scientists, and really, in a sense, then we would say more the atheists, the naturalists, the materialists, they are beginning to become very concerned, because in many ways they see their arguments as becoming vulnerable. They see their ideas as becoming vulnerable, and they're having a hard time defending them.
0: And Dr. Anderson says because evolutionists don't win arguments on scientific merit alone, they bring other concepts into the debate.
1: That's why we've seen over the years and continue to see today that when a debate between an evolutionist and a comp

0: confident, knowledgeable creation scientist, the evolutionists almost immediately move away from the scientific material. They almost immediately move into areas of philosophy and theology and worldviews and et cetera, because they just simply don't fare very well in the actual scientific arguments. And so I think that's what we're seeing here as well, where we can't really address the arguments. The arguments are difficult for us to be able to truly, clearly address and refute. So let's throw up a lot of smoke. Let's just start name-calling. Let's just start claiming all kinds of things about how this is a terrible philosophy, how this is really destructive to society and such, and get people to not even listen to the message of the science by essentially criticizing or belittling the messenger. And as I've argued many times, first off, in the area of science, the message is separate from the messenger.
1: Two major disagreements between creationists and evolutionists involve the genome and the fossil record.
0: The arguments of how the genome is degrading very quickly, and so it can't be the millions of years old that evolution would say it is, of how the mutations do not generate the kind of changes that evolutionists would predict, but in fact, the mutation processes we see are very consistent with what the creation model would see, of how most mutations are very deleterious, very negative to the organism, and hard to get rid of. And those are concepts that evolutionists many times just kind of gloss over. They kind of hand wave and say, oh, we've explained those. When you really are finally able to sit down and get them through the data, they have to begin to acknowledge, okay, well, maybe we haven't explained those very well after all. You know, how the carbon-14 that's present and really just ubiquitous in all of the organic samples, regardless of the age of them. You know, fossils are supposed to be millions of years of age, and yet they still contain carbon-14, and that's not consistent with the idea that this fossil is millions of years of age. The carbon-14 should be gone. You know, there's just point after point after point that is very consistent with a young Earth creation model and very inconsistent with a old Earth evolution model.
1: Perhaps the biggest contributor to the dominance of evolution today is our educational system, which shuts out any scientific view that is not evolutionary in nature. In fact, the mere questioning of evolution or any criticism of it is not allowed in public school textbooks. And in increasing numbers, evolutionists are even claiming that to teach a child about creation is irresponsible, repressive, and even dangerous. Dr. Morris.
2: A lot of times you'll hear evolutionists poor mouth this issue. They say, oh, that if creation is allowed in the schools, it will be cheating the students. We'll be teaching them to disrespect science and we'll teach them not to think. Nothing could be further from the truth. The way evolution is taught now with this one side only of this multi-sided issue, then the students are not taught to think, not taught to think critically. They're taught to memorize and repeat, perhaps, but that's not thinking.
1: Dr. Baumgartner.
3: Of course, that's absurd, that teaching children to question evolution is dangerous. The way it's dangerous to the monopoly that atheists have been able to obtain on the public education system. It is dangerous for Christians to wake up, to start becoming active in opposing the unchallenged indoctrination of atheism on the nation's children. So I believe it's dangerous in that sense. It's dangerous for those holding power seeking to impose their atheist beliefs on every child in America. As far as the ability to think critically, I believe the dogmatic teaching of evolution is stunting the ability of our children to think critically about issues. I think a healthier situation would be having open discussion in biology and geology classes, earth science classes in high school on the origins question, allowing both points of view to be debated and discussed, and the strengths and weaknesses of each side to be evaluated. I believe students would be much better trained to think critically if that were allowed in the public schools.
1: Dr. Baumgartner adds that Christians who are trained in the field of science must take action to begin to level the playing field on the origins debate in the public school arena.
3: We need to get it out on the street. We need to get it into the debate on public education. We need to be challenging head-on the absurdity of evolution. that the mechanism does not exist, mutation doesn't deliver, natural selection doesn't deliver, the fossil record doesn't support the claim that evolution has actually occurred. You know, it cannot be demonstrated in the laboratory. So evolution is dead in the water as far as I can see. There's no way it can be defended. There's not a scientist on the planet that can give a rational, coherent defense of evolution. And given that reality, why are we sitting on our hands? Why are we not out there challenging evolution in school board meetings, in the university setting, and in the media? I believe it's high time we took our responsibility of being bearers of God's truth in a serious way.
1: But what can creationists who are not trained in science do to combat the evolutionary monopoly in the public sector?
3: They can start becoming more familiar with the arguments, and there are materials available to help them do that. And in their casual conversation with their relatives, with their friends, when somebody confidently asserts that evolution is true, they can challenge that. They can say, well, I don't have all the answers myself, but I'm aware of people that do have those answers. So I believe it's a matter of, instead of being passive, becoming more proactive on these issues.
1: Dr. Morris says it's also very important that, rather than ignoring evolution, parents should teach their children about evolution and its flaws so that they will be prepared for the secular world.
2: I really encourage parents to teach their kids not to shield them from evolution, but to teach them what it's all about, but to make sure they know why it's not true and why creation is true. Teach them how to think and to think apologetically in the sense that they can give a systematic defense of their faith. Then they have a chance. If we don't prepare them when they go off to school, they're just ripe picking for the evolutionary evangelist on the university faculty.
1: This ongoing war between the worldviews of creation and evolution really boils down to one thing, faith. Dr. Morris.
2: We dare not neglect the meaning of it all, why this is important. I think evolution is the religion that is the opposite of Christianity. Evolution says that we got here by natural processes. It just happened that nature did this. There was no supernatural behind it all. Christianity is the idea that there is a supernatural God who created all things, created man in his image, to whom we are accountable. We must stand before him someday and give an account of our actions and thoughts. Evolution is the idea that there is no God to whom we are accountable.
1: Dr. Morris adds that what we believe about origins will affect us for all of eternity.
2: But if there is a creator, and if he has set all this up, he has the authority to set the rules and guidelines over our lives, and he has the authority to set the penalty for breaking the rules. The wages of sin is death, he has said. But of course, the creator himself has stepped back into creation to die himself for creation, to restore it, to reconcile it to fellowship with him once again. The Christian worldview rises and falls on its view of origins. Did we get here by natural processes, or are we created in the image of God? If so, then we can have a relationship with that Creator through His Son, Jesus Christ.
1: As our program comes to a close, we hope that you've been encouraged. It's our desire at ICR to show that the Bible can be trusted, both historically and scientifically, and to give facts that will build your faith. As Christians, we need to understand the scientific basis for our beliefs. We pray that this program will aid you in your discovery of science and the Bible. You know, most people aren't aware that today there are thousands of scientists that are convinced of the truth of biblical creation and not evolution. Our non-denominational ministry aims to restore and strengthen the Genesis foundations of the Christian faith. If you've enjoyed today's edition of Science, Scripture, and Salvation, a Creation Radio Journal, why not visit us on the web to find out more about the work of ICR? 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Again, www.icr.org. Science, Scripture, and Salvation, a Creation Radio Journal, is a production of ICR. For the Institute for Creation Research, I'm Chris O'Brien. 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

old rugged cross, so despised by the world, has a wondrous attraction for me. For the dear Lamb of God left

Tragedy appeared from out of nowhere on July the 14th, 1999, as workers were lowering a section of the new Milwaukee Brewers Stadium into place. When the crane toppled to the ground, three iron workers were killed and five were injured. Accidents happen, but how do you react when the unthinkable occurs? Is God good even in times of loss? 1 Peter chapter 4 says, "Beloved, think it not strange concerning the fiery trial which is to try you, as though some strange thing happened unto you. But rejoice, inasmuch as ye are partakers of Christ's sufferings, that when His glory shall be revealed, ye may be glad also with exceeding joy." That's a tough one. You don't usually feel like rejoicing in difficult moments, but settle it in your heart that today you'll trust God no matter what. God is still good. He's still good even in tough times. John Bradshaw, It Is Written.

0: 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I'm your HeartWise host, Charles Mills. First, the bad news. Our hearts are in trouble. They're stopping prematurely at an alarming rate, but there's good news too. Modern medicine is on the job, coming up with new ways to keep us alive, sometimes even in spite of our failing hearts. Here to talk about new trends in cardiovascular medicine is cardiologist Dr. James Markham, founder director of HeartWise Ministries. Dr. Markham, what do we need to know?
1: Well, Charles, first of all, we want to do everything so we don't need modern medicine and modern technology.
0: Yes,
1: we talk a lot about that on HeartWise, about ways we can get at the cause rather than treat symptoms. But a lot of us, not me, of course, and not you, of course, but a lot of us get older, you know?
0: And that's right.
1: And everything gets older genetically at a certain speed.
0: Mm-hmm.
1: Some people can't see as good. Some people can't hear as good. Sometimes it's the legs. Sometimes it's the feet. Well, whatever. Sometimes, no matter if we do everything right, things break down.
0: Yes.
1: Also, sometimes in life, people just have poor genetics. We have the stress of just being born with bad genes, and those get turned on at certain stages in our life and cause acute medical problems. So acute medical problems is the time to use modern technology. And a lot of people want to go all natural route, and in some cases that's correct. But I've noticed after doing this for years, Charles, you know, the left and right get all of the PR and all the attention. But I'm more of a moderate. You know, there's a place for medicines. There's a place for prevention. But what we like to focus on is biblical prescriptions, things that God gave us, so we don't need this. But if things happen, sometimes we need this. And that's what I want to talk about. When would we need modern medicine? And what are some of the new trends in modern medicine that our listeners should know about? Let's start with heart attacks, Charles, and that's when the heart is not getting enough blood. If you have a heart attack, you know, you need to get help right now. If you were to have a heart attack, we would rush you to the hospital. We would look at the artery, see that it was closed off. If we didn't do something right now, you could have a dangerous arrhythmia. You could actually die. So that's where stents are very useful. Well, what is new in the stent world? Well, years ago when I first started, we didn't have stents. We just had clot-busting medicine. And for an acute heart attack, clot-busting medicine was better than leaving the artery entirely closed and losing that muscle because it died.
0: Mm-hmm.
1: Then we moved to the balloon angioplasty. But now we have the second generation and third generation of stents. These are stainless steel devices that literally squish the plaque and prop the artery open so more blood can flow to the muscle. So in modern medicine, not only are the stents getting better, but some of the trends out there is how can we make these stents so they don't damage the body? Right now, the stents go in and they damage the body. They turn platelets on. Whenever the body's under stress and activated, it wants to clot inside.
0: Right.
1: So once you have a stent, people have to take these antiplatelet medications to block the platelets sticking together and clogging off the stents. We've gone through numerous ones. Of course, the gold standard is aspirin. And then we move to the combination of one called Tyclid and aspirin. Then we move to Plavix. And now we have some newer ones out there. One of them's called Brilinta. These are all new medications that work better at blocking platelets, you know, that block some of the problems that we have with the stent, turning on the clotting mechanisms. Well, one of the things that they're doing with the new technology now is they're making these stents drug-coated. They put drugs on these that sort of block our immune system so the body doesn't attack these stents. So we have drug-eluting stents. We have bare metal stents. Now we're working on stents that aren't really made of metal, these sort of bioabsorbable stents. So the place for modern medicine and this new technology and these new trends is in treating an acute problem like a heart attack. And I wanted to start there because that's probably the most common need for modern medicine. Another time is, well, someone says, well, if I have a partial blockage, how do I know if I need one of these new stents? And we're improving them all the time. Well, it's all according to. If you're having symptoms, are unstable, or they're in high-risk locations, that's a time to really consider. But I have many patients now, Charles, that are coming to me with blockages in their arteries.

0: arteries, and they're perfectly stable, and we're able to actually stabilize these arteries and reverse the disease by putting a combination of a whole food plant-based diet, stress reduction, exercise, working on all the stresses in their lives, we can actually slow the progression and stabilize these plaques. Remember, it's not so much how much blockage that you have sometimes, it's whether the artery itself can get bigger when you do things. Now, we talk about new trends in cardiovascular disease, and I just looked at the literature on acute heart attacks. And almost all of the research that's being done that's hitting the press these days are different drugs that are used to turn off platelets, different types of stents that are out there in the news. And these are all great at treating the symptoms, but very little is written about treating the cause.
1: Yes.
0: So we really need to have studies, randomized studies of people that have blockages that aren't causing symptoms, comparing them to these special getting at the cause reversal mechanisms, whether people can stick with it, versus people that have stents, and see which group does the better over periods of time. That's the real intervention and study that we need to have in the future. So the trends in cardiovascular disease, as far as heart attacks, improving the stents, improving the rejection of the stents, this is where the future goes on that topic. But more than that, we want everyone not to need that. That's probably the most common need that I see for modern technology is when someone's having a heart attack.
1: You know, Dr. Markham, as I listen to you talk about this, I wonder where the tipping point is. You talk about symptoms. If you have just low levels of chest pain, are you still okay to go with the whole food plant-based prevention thing if you have moderate levels?
0: Yeah, well, that's a good question, Charles. So I had a fellow that came in the other day. He was referred to the office, and he was having symptoms on pretty extreme exertion, okay? Mm-hmm. So we wanted to know whether a large part of the heart was causing this or a small part of the heart, and which artery was involved. So we found out that it was a blockage in his circumflex coronary artery. It was about a 70 to 80% blockage. And this was a blockage that wasn't necessarily in a dangerous location. It was something that we started therapy on. And in 1 year after treatment, he was able to walk from 6 minutes on a treadmill to 10 minutes on a treadmill without having pain. So for him, it's according to where the blockages are and also whether that patient will work with you. You know, if someone comes in and says, no, I'm not going to quit smoking. I don't want to change my diet. I don't want to work and exercise. I say, well, you know, you can either reverse the disease or you can treat the symptoms and spend a lot of money on medicines and cholesterol pills and procedures in the future. I'm going to work with you either way, but I suggest you go this way. We don't have to go fast. We can move one step at a time.
1: Okay.
0: Another group of patients that I get, Charles, is ones that have already had procedures. They've already had bypass surgery. They've already had their stents. And now there's nothing more to do for the arteries,
1: right,
0: except get at the underlying physiology. Those patients tend to be very receptive to changing things fast because if they can't walk across the room because of chest pain, you know, they either do it or they're going to have a very early retirement. So those are the things that we talk about in the trends. One of the new trends in treatment of cardiovascular disease that we're hearing about more and more is this trend of the food we eat and the stress we're under. You know, there's movies out there, there's more research being done, there's more people that are understanding the importance of treatment and mental health and the full gamut of what it means to be healthy, you know, whether it be to exercise more, to get up and move more, to breathe better, the full ability to affect every physiologic mechanism in our body. So we're getting that message out there ever so slowly. In some parts of the country, in the South, we're going a little bit slower than we might be out West, where they're very much into realizing that the foods they eat makes the arteries healthier, makes them bigger, you know, helps reduce this plaque that's in them. So, you know, those are all good questions. You know, the answer is still coming as we evolve. But I think as we look back in the years, we're going to say, you know, they spent a lot of time in the technology of getting better stents and getting better medicines to reject the stent, but they didn't really spend enough time addressing the cause of disease. So I hope that's going to come in relationships to coronary disease.
1: I just made a connection here that I had not made before. I was wondering why 50 years ago, 60 years ago, we had very little heart disease and suddenly we have all this heart disease. 50, 60 years ago, if you had heart disease, it probably was genetics. It was probably something physically wrong with you as opposed to a lifestyle issue. And so you go to the doctor and they treat you acutely and they get you through and you know, praise the Lord. But as we've changed our lifestyle, we have now damaged our hearts in such a way that we keep going back for that acute repair when it really is a chronic problem we're dealing with. And modern medicine doesn't do too well with chronic issues. Am I right?
0: You're absolutely right. And that's why we're spending more money than ever. Yes. And we see our doctor's offices full. And in medical school, they predominantly focus on how to treat acute problems.
1: Like it was 60 years ago.
0: That's right. Correct.
1: Okay.
0: And now we've accumulated, you know, and look at the stress our world's under now. More stress than ever. You know, we just finished an election and there's all the stress from that. And they're talking about appealing Obamacare. Well, I want to, you know, give them another voice out there saying, listen, you know, there's a moderate place to be. You know, there is a place for this medicine, but we got to look at doing biblical prescriptions, getting back to the way we're designed, especially for treating 90% of the patients which have chronic disease. I also want to talk about atrial fibrillation. What are some of the new modern advances in atrial fibrillation? And there's a place for modern medicine for that as well.
1: And we're going to find out what that is on the other side of the break. I'm so glad that you're sharing this information with us here, Dr. Markham. There's a lot of people, I'm sure, who are saying, you know, I'm having some trouble with my heart. I'm not sure what to do and when to do it. And you're outlining exactly that path that we should take. And I'm so glad for that. We'll take a short break. And when we come back, more with Dr. Markham on the new trends in cardiovascular treatments. Stay right where you are.
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1: 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Stop by today. Welcome back to the program. I'm your host, Charles Mills. Our guest today, Dr. James Markham, founder and director of Heartwise Ministries. We're talking about new trends in cardiovascular treatment. And Dr. Markham, of course, is a cardiologist. He keeps up with this thing very carefully. You mentioned stent therapy as a viable and better, getting better and better treatment. What are some other things that we need to look at as far as problems are concerned and the way that modern medicine is coming through for us?
0: Charles, that's a great intro. Thanks for bringing me in on that. Everyone wants to do things naturally. Many people don't want to do things naturally. So you have to really relate to your patients. Well, how would you like to do things? Well, one of the problems I see in the office every single day is disease that's caused by aging. We just get old. And when things get old, things wear out. And that's a great place for modern technology. I had a gentleman today, he was 84 years old. His heart rate was going 34 beats per minute.
1: Oh,
0: and I told him that the wires of his heart were just running out.
1: Yeah.
0: And we have a choice here. He says, well, what's my choices? I said, well, the heart's going to go slower, slower, slower, and then stop. And as long as we have a relationship with God, then we know that healing is on the way. But if you want some modern medicine technology, now we have pacemakers that are better than ever that will keep your heart going. And they're fairly safe to put in. My group has four or five doctors that do very good jobs of putting those pacemakers in. And I offered them, I said, listen, you know, you're still very active. You have a lot. Would you like the pacemaker? Would you like to not have one? We talked about what was involved in that, and he decided to have a pacemaker. So we set him up to have a pacemaker done. So that is one of the new trends. These pacemakers are getting easier and easier to put in. And through aging, even if we do everything right, we live healthy lives, we eat the right foods, we keep the stress down, sooner or later, parts just wear out.
1: Yes, yes.
0: And we can replace the wires of the heart with a pacemaker that keeps the heart going where people would have normally stopped. And that technology is new and continues to improve. We have batteries that are better than ever. We can put it right under the skin, right near the clavicle area. The pacemakers can last 7 years in some cases. They're easy to replace. They have chips in them that tells you about every beat that's happening. We're able to turn them up and down and regulate the speed of the heart much better than ever before. We're able to conserve battery power. It's a monitor. Now we have the technology where you can check them at home to see how they're functioning over the telephone. The smart pacemaker talks to the telephone and tells the person what it's doing.
1: You're talking to your heart. I love that. That's amazing.
0: Yeah, it's truly amazing. So this is a place where we continue to advance the technology. As our population ages, more and more people need this. And so this is a place for modern medicine that's better than ever.
1: Let me ask you a dumb question here. You're used to me asking.
0: No dumb questions.
1: Oh, I'm glad, because you're used to having me around asking these questions. If you have one of those pacemakers in there and you want to run across the field, you want to go play ball, do you turn up your pacemaker manually?
0: Now we have the technology. In the old generations, the pacemakers didn't increase speed very well when you did things.
1: Right.
0: But now we have special pacemakers that can increase it to a certain degree when you increase your activities.
1: Okay.
0: Now, it's never as good as your own wire. That God gave us, but it might be better than the alternative, which is to, you know, gradually the wires go slower and slower and slower and you pass away.
1: Yeah.
0: There's some disease conditions, Charles, like Lyme's disease and certain other conditions that can knock out your wires at a young age.
1: Huh.
0: And we can put a pacemaker in and literally keep a person alive.
1: Mm-hmm.
0: So that is a great place for modern medicine if your heart's going too slow. Whether you're young or old, and it's an option that's now available, this is a great place for modern medicine, just like for heart attack. It's a great place for a stent. And sometimes when the wires go slow, we cannot really get at the cause. You know, it's just the wires have worn out. And when they've worn out, we do have technology. Now, the same thing that happens, we have a valve in the heart called the aortic valve. And that's the valve that you know, leaves the heart and feeds the whole body. Sometimes aging causes this valve to just get old and it gets calcified. You know, I tell my patients, your valve just rusted, you know, and it's just worn out and through these years. And when it wears out, the person has symptoms, the valve doesn't open, so the blood can't leave the heart. Well, nowadays we have a procedure where we can put a new valve in without even opening the chest. It's all done through an artery.
1: My.
0: And we give it a fancy name called transaortic valvular replacement. So what we do is we go up through an artery, usually in the leg, and we have that valve mounted on a special device through the arterial system. The patient is put to sleep a little bit, but not all the way out. We can put that valve in through, just like we would put a stent in, we can deliver it through an artery, place that valve in the aortic position, and keep that patient living longer.
1: Wow.
0: So that's another modern technology that's out there, and we call it TAVI, transaortic valve replacement. So it's very neat. They don't have to have open heart surgery. There's not that risk of that. The recovery is much better. And it's mainly used for people that the valve has just worn out. It's got calcium on it. It doesn't open well. That condition medically is called aortic stenosis. And when it gets real bad, the blood can't leave the heart, can't have symptoms. In the old days, the older patients, we say, no, they're not a good surgical risk because we'd have to cut them open and you know, open their sternum and do what we call an open valve replacement. equipment, but now we can do it through the legs. We're also in the early stages of doing repairs of the mitral valve without having a cut on the chest. With robotic surgery that's now increasing technology, thin incisions can help replace parts that are worn out. So this is another remarkable place where modern medicine can help people do better, where before they would just succumb to the aging process. Right. So we're sort of, you know, cheating aging when we make the heart speed up or replace a valve that would normally wear out. So this is a great thing that we have. So this is a great place for modern medicine as well. Now, I want to talk a little bit about this condition where the top part pumps faster than the bottom part, if we have enough time. That's called atrial fibrillation. Have you heard of that, Charles?
1: Yes, I have.
0: A large portion of our population gets this, and this is where the top part of the heart beats faster than the bottom part of the heart. And modern medicine has a great role in the treatment of atrial fibrillation. Once you have atrial fibrillation, sometimes it just doesn't go away. And there's many causes of it, from aging to sleep apnea to heart disease to high blood pressure. But when you get this condition, the heart can go fast. And the real danger is if the heart goes fast and it's not contracting rhythmically, you can get blood clots that can cause stroke. And stroke is the real risk of atrial fibrillation. But now, you know, some of the new trends in atrial fibrillation, not only can we slow the heart down pretty well with medications, we can actually do procedures now called ablation, where we destroy this rhythm in the appropriate patient. We go up there and destroy that rhythm, so maybe they don't have to take medications for blood thinners and also medicines that slow down the heart for the rest of their life. This is a real good procedure for younger patients with atrial fibrillation. And for older patients now, we have all sorts of different blood thinners. No one likes the risk of blood thinners, Charles. So I tell my patient, new blood thinners don't cause bleeding, but if you do bleed, you bleed a lot more.
1: Yeah.
0: And within the last 4 or 5 years, you see commercials on the television and radio of new blood thinners that we're using to sort of work in conjunction with some of the older ones that we had, like everyone's heard of warfarin and Coumadin. Well, now we have some newer medications, Jantavin, Eliquis, Xarelto. These are medicines that also thin out the blood and help lower the risk of stroke. Well, why is modern medicine and technology good for this? Well, if you didn't have this technology, you would be at a much higher risk of developing stroke. And if you develop a stroke, Charles, you don't think, well, we just haven't found a good way to replace the brain yet. You know, so I just talked to the patients about the risk and benefits, but this is a wonderful place for modern medicine, is in the treatment of potential clots that could form when a person has atrial fibrillation. And everyone goes, well, is there a natural thing out there? Well, we don't quite have a natural substance that's been shown to lower the risk of stroke at the same degree of these other medications. And part of the reasons we don't have it, it just hasn't been studied. You know, a lot of our studies are funded by drug companies. No one's paying for these alternative mechanisms to be studied. So it's going to be a long time before we can offer something else besides these blood thinners. But before this, Charles, people would have strokes, devastating. Yes. They couldn't think. Yes. They couldn't move the parts of the body. It was very devastating. So here's some trends in modern medicine, when to use modern medicine. Here's some great ways, and every year we're getting more ways to treat this. But the trends are not the answer. The trends just treat the symptoms and not the cause. But if we can get at the cause of disease, whether it's lifestyle or slowing down aging process, that's always the best way to go.
1: Amen to that. 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God is working through modern medicine just like he works through the plants out there. And I'm so glad that you've identified these things for us. Appreciate it very much. Listener, until next time, this is Charles Mills along with Dr. James Markham, founder and director of Heartwise Ministries, inviting you to remain heartwise. 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
1: Oh no, that cop's pulling me over and I was going 5 miles under the speed limit. That makes me mad. Don't these guys have anything better to do than
2: calm
1: get a ticket?
2: Down, George. 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
3: Excuse me, sir.
1: Yeah.
3: You dropped your wallet getting in back there.
1: Oh, thanks a lot.
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4: 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People

tragedy appeared from out of nowhere on July the 14th, 1999, as workers were lowering a section of the new Milwaukee Brewers Stadium into place. When the crane toppled to the ground, three iron workers were killed and five were injured. Accidents happen, but how do you react when the unthinkable occurs? Is God good even in times of loss? 1 Peter chapter 4 says, "Beloved, think it not strange concerning the fiery trial which is to try you, as though some strange thing happened unto you. But rejoice, inasmuch as ye are partakers of Christ's sufferings, that when his glory shall be revealed, ye may be glad also with exceeding joy." That's a tough one. You don't usually feel like rejoicing in difficult moments, but settle it in your heart that today you'll trust God no matter what. God is still good. He's still good even in tough times. John Bradshaw, It Is Written.

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1: What's the difference between repentance and confession? Our last presentation, we talked about repentance.

understanding my condition. I'm understanding the condition I'm in, and they desire not to stay in that condition. That's repentance. I understand my condition. From the top of my head to the sole of my foot, there's no soundness in me, but wounds and bruises and putrefying sores. That's my condition. I don't want to stay in that condition. That's repentance. Confession, folks, is lancing the boil. Okay, that's confession. Confession is lancing the boil, letting out, if you please, all the infection, all the sins. All that has to come out in order for healing to take place. And that's what confession does. That's why it talks about it here as being covered with sores or boils, if you please, and I lance the boil, and that lets all the pus and all that kind of stuff come out so that the healing can take place. I have to be very, very straight with the Lord. I have to confess all my sins. I can't hide and not confess them. I've got to come open with the Lord and honest with Him and confess all my sins to Him. It says, he who covers his sins will not prosper. An individual that covers his sins will not prosper. But whoever confesses and forsaketh them will have mercy. That is necessary. So I need to come to the Lord just as I am, confess all my sins, lay them all there before the Lord, and ask for forgiveness. Now, I think it's necessary that we clarify something, because sometimes people don't understand. Temptation, folks, is not sin. Temptation is not sin. Some people feel that if they have just been tempted, they've sinned. That's not the case. In fact, the scripture has this to say, then when desire has what? Conceived. Okay, that's temptation. When the desire is there, if I go ahead with that desire and it conceives, all right, then when desire has conceived, it gives birth to sin. It's what I do with it. See? The devil's going to tempt you. The devil's going to put things in your way. The devil's going to say things and put things there before you that will tempt you. It's what you do with that temptation, that desire. If it gives birth, then that brings about sin, no question about it. And when sin is full grown, it brings forth death. So I need to be clear when I'm confessing. I need to understand I'm confessing my sins before the Lord. That's necessary. What should I confess? What am I to confess? What am I to talk to the Lord about? Well, let's take a look at sin. And let's go clear back to the beginning. With Adam and Eve, when sin first came in, and take a look, because there's four steps. There's four steps to sin, and that always happens, always takes place, those four steps. The first step in sin is unthankfulness. Now, you think about it. You cannot sin without being unthankful. It's the first step in sin. The second step in sin is to appropriate your own merits. In other words, to say, well, I can do this. I'm capable. I'm able to handle this. You have to appropriate your own merits. That's the second step. And the third step is you turn against your fellow man. That's the third step in sin. And the fourth step is you turn against God. Those are the four steps that always takes place in sin. So let's take a look, see what happened. Let's take a look at Eve, see what the scripture tells us about it. It says here, then the serpent said to the woman, you will not surely die. Now God had told her, yeah, you're going to die if you do this. But he said, no, you shall not surely die.

0: But God knows that in the day that you eat, what? Now, the day that you eat of it, your eyes will be opened and you will be like God, knowing good and evil. Very first thing he said, listen, you're not going to die. In fact, if you eat of it, you'll be like God. And Eve became unthankful. Became unthankful for the situation she was in. What's God trying to keep from me? That's the natural step, folks, in sin. In fact, there is a text over here in Ephesians, Ephesians the 5th chapter and verse 20, that says this. Ephesians the 5th chapter, verse 20, and it says that you and I, get the right one here, it says, giving thanks, this is Ephesians 5:20, giving thanks always for all things to God, the Father, in the name of Jesus Christ, our Lord. It says, giving thanks how often?
1: Always.
0: Why should I always give thanks? Well, because if you don't, you're going to become unthankful. And if you become unthankful, you're going to sin. That's going to happen. So I must always give thanks in all. It says in all things give thanks. So that's what I need to do. So Eve was unthankful. Watch as she continues. And so when the woman saw that the tree was good for food, that it was pleasant to the eye, and a tree desirable to make one wise, she took its fruit and ate. She saw the tree was there. The fruit looked good. The devil had told her that she would become like God, knowing good and evil. And she said, I'm able. Nothing can keep me from doing this. I am able to eat of the fruit. And so she reached up, took the fruit, and ate of it. She appropriated her own merits. Said, I can do this. Have you ever said, oh, I can do that better than that person? Have you ever done that? Be careful, because you're right at the point of sinning when you appropriate your own merits and say, oh, I can do that better than they can. I have to be extremely careful, because that brings about sin. And when I appropriate my own merits and say, I'm able to do this, I can take care of this, well, then the next thing happens is you turn against your fellow man. I can do it better than you. I've turned against my fellow man. And look what happened. Eve said, oh, I can do this. Reached up and took the fruit and ate of it. And what did she do? And she also gave it to her husband with her, and he ate. She turned against her husband. She knew what God had said. She knew the Lord told him, if you eat of this, you're going to surely die. And she went there and gave it to him regardless of what God had said. Turned on her husband. That's the way it happens. You and I, if we take those steps, we'll turn against our fellow man. And then when you do that, the next step in sin is simply that you turn against God. Because when God came down, talked to her, she turned against her fellow man. And then it said God came down in the cool of the evening and was talking to them. And the Lord God said to the woman, what is this you have done? And the woman said, the serpent deceived me and I ate. She turned on God and she said, listen, this serpent that you made tempted me. You turned against the Lord. Those are the steps in sin. And I need to be very, very clear what happens. I need to guard myself and make sure that I am not in a situation where I am doing those things. Okay. What am I to confess? Well, in James, it tells us kind of what we're to confess. It says here in James 5, it says, confess your faults one to another. Okay, confess your faults one to another and pray for one another that you may be healed. I am to confess my faults. I wished we were in a position, folks, and oh, how wonderful it would be when in the church we could go to a brother or a sister and say, listen, I'm having a rough time. The devil's really tempting me. I need you to pray with me. You know, we need to be able to go to one another and talk to one about our faults, about our weaknesses. Please notice, I did not say sins. Okay? I need to talk about my faults, my weaknesses, things where I need you to pray and to help me and hold me up before the Lord. That I need. And you need that. And we need to be able to confess our faults and our weaknesses to one another that we can grow by. Those are things that we need to do. Oh, yes, there are sins that I need to confess. If I have offended a brother or a sister, I need to go to them and confess it and say, I'm sorry. Folks, it doesn't always even need to be the person that did it. There are times when the person who was offended ought to do it. That's strange, isn't it? But that's true. It will not hurt you. It won't set you back. It won't do you permanent damage for you to go to somebody and say, listen, I'm so sorry. But we need to go to that person and say, listen, I did this, and I'm sorry that I did it. Forgive me. Oh, dear friend, that, I'm sorry this is in the vernacular, but that lances the boil. That gets out the sin. That gets out the infection. That does marvelous thing. Healing can take place. And in many, many congregations across this world, it would bring about a tremendous revival if people would just learn to say, I'm sorry. I'm sorry that I did this. Forgive me. Open it up. Confess it. And then there are sins of a public nature. Sins that I've done openly in front of people. People that are in the public eye. Time after time are faced with this type of thing. They do something in public. They need to confess it in public. They need to say, I did that. It was wrong. I'm sorry. So there are times, yes, when I need to make a public confession and say, I did this. I'm sorry that I did it. And let me tell you something. Don't get too worried or too concerned about if somebody maligns your reputation and says something to you, something about you, you know, and your reputation. Dear friend, don't get too concerned about that. Just the Lord will handle that. Time will answer that. You know, you don't have to stand up and defend yourself and fight for that. It's not necessary. Much better that if I've done something publicly, yes, I need to go and ask for forgiveness. And then there are sins of a private nature. Sins that are known only between me and God. Oh, dear friend, keep them there. Don't go confessing them to somebody else. I'm sorry, I may get in trouble here this morning. But don't go and confess them to your wife. Or don't go confess them to your husband. Talk to the Lord about them and confess them to Him and leave them there. Let them die right there. Come to an end right there. You don't need to be bringing that kind of thing up to somebody that doesn't even know that it's going on. Just leave it. Let it die right there. Those are things that I need to confess. Fortunately, you and I have a Savior. We have a mediator. We have one who is our elder brother that we can go to and talk to about those sins and receive forgiveness. Because it says this, if we confess our sins, He is faithful and just to forgive us our sins and to what? Cleanse us from all unrighteousness. You see, that is the cleansing process. That's the boil being lanced. That's all the sin coming out. Cleanses us from all unrighteousness. And I have said something for the last couple meetings about this, but I want to say it again. You have committed no sin that can't be forgiven. Please. I run on to people say, oh, Brother Cox, I've committed the unpardonable sin. Let me tell you something. If you're under conviction that you've committed the unpardonable sin, then you haven't. Because there would be no conviction there. It just isn't the way that it happens. Dear friend, it says this. It says, the blood of Jesus Christ, His Son, cleanses us from all sin. It did not say some sins. It says it cleanses us from all sin. The only unforgivable sin is one that hasn't been confessed. If you confess it, God will forgive it. There's just not any there that are so dark that He can't forgive. The Bible's full of about every example there is of sin, and therefore God forgave them. And He will forgive yours if you and I will just come to Him and ask to be forgiven. In fact, the Lord says this about it. It says, but if they confess their iniquity, if the people will confess their iniquity and the iniquity of their fathers with their unfaithfulness, in other words, coming to the Lord and saying, this is what I've done, been unfaithful, I haven't done what I should, in which they were unfaithful to me, and they also have walked contrary to me. If they get before the Lord and they will confess it and they will tell the Lord this, then it says, if their uncircumcised hearts are what? Humbled, and they accept their... Oh, here's where the problem is. Too many people aren't willing to accept the guilt. You see, this is what made David so special, is that he accepted the guilt. He said, I'm the one that did this, Lord. Nobody else, just me. I did it. He accepted the guilt. Then I will remember my covenant with Jacob. So he promises that if we will come to Him, confess our sins, that He will forgive us of our sins, that He will cleanse us from all unrighteousness. I want to show you the difference between two men. King Saul, a tremendous man. I mean, when you take a look at Saul, there's no question this man was outstanding. But he could not accept the guilt. He just couldn't do it. You find three times here speaking to Samuel. He talked to him here. It says, then Saul said to Samuel, I have sinned. 1 Samuel 15:24. I have sinned. He had. You remember he came back from fighting the Amalekites and they all came back and the Lord had told him, don't bring anything back. And here they come with the sheep and the goats and all. And you know, when Samuel faced him with it and said, why have you done this when the Lord said not to? He said, oh, we're bringing it as an offering. Always making an excuse for what he had done. I run on to people that are always doing that. They do something they know is wrong. They know they shouldn't have done it. And if you say something to them, they'll make an excuse. They'll say, oh, well, so-and-so did this, or they're always making an excuse for it. That isn't what needs to be done, folks. We need to learn to accept the guilt. Then he said, I have sinned, 1 Samuel 15:30. Wasn't until, you remember, there he was before Samuel. And Samuel said, why have you done this? And he gave an excuse. And you remember when Samuel turned to say the kingdom's been taken from you, he reached out and grabbed hold of Samuel and tore his clothes. Just unwilling to say, sorry, Lord, I did this. Then Saul said, I've sinned. Just wouldn't accept it. You find the very same scenario as far as saying, I have sinned with David. Now, is this what David said? So David said to Nathan, I have sinned against the Lord. These men weren't without sin, folks. They were human beings just like you and I. But they sinned, and here David said, I've sinned before the Lord. Again, 2 Samuel 24:10. So David said to the Lord, I have sinned greatly. I've done this. David spoke to the Lord and said, surely I have sinned. But David did not excuse himself. He did not do that. He said, this is what I have done. And he confessed his sins. I acknowledge my sin to you, and my iniquity I have not hidden, he said. I will confess my transgression to the Lord, and you what? Forgave the iniquity of my sin. He came to the Lord and he said, this I have done. I am guilty. In fact, when he had done this sin, and God said, okay, you've got three choices. What do you want to happen? And two of those choices, you know, included the children of Israel. He said, no, Lord, let it fall on me. Let it fall on me. They're not the ones. I'm the one. Let it fall on me. He was a man after God's own heart. Humbled himself before the Lord. Makes a great, great difference. Let me tell you something. If your confession is forced, it won't do any good. If you're going to wait until you're forced to confess, it won't do any good. You got an example of that in the life of Achan. The children of Israel had been told that when they were going to overthrow Jericho, that they were not to take any of the gold, any of the silver, any of the garments. They were not to take any of that. And as they overthrow the city, Achan took some of the gold, garment or two, took it and hid it in the floor of his tent. Dug a hole, put it in there, covered it up, put a rug over it, went on. And then you remember the incident when they needed the Lord's care and they needed the Lord's protection, they needed the Lord's help in fighting Ai. It wasn't there. And when they sought the Lord and asked what the problem was, he told them there was sin in the camp. Now, folks, watch what happens here. Because they call everybody together. And here Joshua takes them through tribe by tribe. They called the tribe of Judah. They cast lots. Everybody in the tribe of Reuben was fine. They went tribe after tribe. What I'm trying to tell you is all this time, Achan had the opportunity just to step up and say, I'm the one. I mean, this isn't a matter of God arbitrarily saying, you've had it. God has given him lots of time to confess. He could have said, Lord, I did this. I'm sorry that I did it. But he didn't. And they went through tribe after tribe, family by family, until finally they got to the tribe of Judah. And when they got to the tribe of Judah, it says, this is what happened. This is what took place. Then he brought his household man by man. I mean, we're talking about a long process. Achan, the son of Carmi, the son of Zabdi, the son of Zerah, of the tribe of Judah, said, was taken. And Achan answered Joshua and said, indeed I have sinned, and this is what I have done. That is a forced confession. Forced. He said, this is what I've done. Didn't do him any good. Cost him his life. You and I must come from a willing heart, come to the Lord and confess our sins out of a willing heart. Well, it tells us that if we confess, God will forgive us. The Lord is near those who have a what? Broken heart, and save such as have a contrite spirit. Oh, how important it is that you and I stay humble. Dear friend, there's no place for haughtiness. There's no place for better than you. We must face every individual and treat them better than we are. That's what we need to do. And God says, if you will do that, I will honor you. I'll be with you. He who is of a humble and contrite heart. This is what God is looking for. This is what he's after. As I said in the last presentation, probably Paul had a better glimpse of what was involved here than about anybody else. You see, Paul was of a choleric nature. And probably there are no people as hard to save as the choleric. And I'm talking out of experience. Okay. Because that's their nature to, you know, if you want something done, you give it to somebody of a choleric nature. They'll get it done. I mean, they'll get the job done. Of course, they'll kill 15 people in doing it, but they'll get the job done. See? That's the choleric. And Paul was choleric. I mean, he talks about it here. Just listen to what he says. This I also did in Jerusalem, and many of the saints I shut up in prison. Okay? Having received authority from the chief priest, and when they were put to death, I cast my vote against him. I mean, no question about it. He is rough. And I punished them often in every synagogue, compelled them to blaspheme, being exceedingly enraged against them. I persecuted them even to foreign cities. This is what he did. Paul did not hide his sins, folks. He did not hide his sins. He confessed them. You and I must not let pride come between us and the Lord. I must be willing to humbly confess my sins to God. And he, in turn, says, I'll forgive you. Change it. One of the most wonderful stories in the Bible, as far as I'm concerned, is the prodigal son. Marvelous story. Son, younger son, gone to his father and said, I don't like it here anymore. I want to go. I want to make it on my own. I want to go out and make it on my own. I'd like to have my inheritance. Give me my inheritance and let me go. And he took his inheritance, went off to a foreign city, and the foolishness of youth took hold because he blew all the inheritance. Didn't take him long to do that, you know. Spent it all. And all of a sudden found himself without friends, without money, without food, and for the first time found himself in a position where he had to work. The work that he could get certainly wasn't anything to his liking, because he received a job to feed the pigs. Now, folks, you don't have any idea how offensive that is to a Jew. I mean, I can remember talking to a Jewish lady once, and we were talking about this, and I asked her about eating pork, how she felt about eating pork. She said, "I'd rather eat human." Well, it gives you a little idea of how offensive it is. And here he is out here feeding the pigs, and hungry, nothing to eat. And I mean, to the place that he decided he'd eat what the pigs were eating. And finally, in that state, it says that he came to himself. I want you to listen to the story, because this is what it says. "But when he came to himself, he said, 'How many of my father's hired servants have bread enough to spare, and I perish with hunger?' He said, 'All the servants in my father's household eat well, and here I am out here dying from hunger. I will arise and go to my father and will say to him, Father, I've sinned against heaven and before you.' He said, 'I'm going to go back to my father.' Wisest decision he ever made. If you are away from the Father, dear friend, won't you arise today and go to the Father?" He said, "I'll rise. I'll go to my Father and I'll say, 'I've sinned against you.' So, you and I have sinned against him. Come to him. Say, 'I've sinned against you, Lord. I am no longer worthy to be called your son. Make me one of your hired servants.'" Say, "I've sinned against you. I'm just not worthy to be called your son anymore. Just make me one of your hired servants." Because they have food to eat. They have a place to sleep. They have all this. Just let me be one of your hired servants. And so the prodigal son gets out of the pig pen, heads back to his father. It says his father sees him coming a long way off. Let me tell you something. God's been watching you for a long, long time. And you may be a long way off, but let me tell you something. He's watching your every move. Watching your every move. And he just says, "Come. Come to me." And it says that his father rose and went to meet his son. And the son said to him, "Father, I've sinned against heaven in your sight, no longer worthy to be called your son." He said, "Father, I've sinned before you. I'm not worthy to be called your son." What was he supposed to say next? Do you know? Oh, he had rehearsed that. He had it all lined up. He was going to say, "Make me one of your servants." That was the next words that were to come out. Never got to say them. And the father interrupted him right there. Said, "I'm not worthy to be called your son anymore." And the father interrupted him and said, "This is my son." Told the servants, bring the best robe. Put a ring on his finger. on his hands, sandals on his feet. Bring the fatted calf, kill it, let us eat and be merry. Said, never was able to even say that to him. For this is my son that was dead and is alive. He was lost and is found, and they began to be merry. Oh, dear friend, how wonderful that God stands there with open arms, inviting you and inviting me to come. Don't come haughty. Don't come self-righteous. Just come to him humbly, pleading his mercy. And he will forgive you and cleanse you of your sins. So many has received him. To them gave he the right to become the children of God, to those who believe in his name, who were born not of blood, nor of the will of flesh, nor of the will of man, but of God. He will make you a child of God. That he will do. One of the great preachers of the past, Charles Spurgeon, told this fable. This is a fable, folks. It's not true. Okay? It's a fable. It's an old fable about Jesus Christ. Okay? And then the fable, it says that Christ was going through a region outside of Jerusalem. And as he traveled, he decided he would spend the night in a hermit's cave outside a city there. An old monk lived in the cave. In the city, beside this cave, was a young man that was absolutely so vile, so horrible, that the people in the city said the devil wouldn't associate with him because the devil didn't want to become worse. But this young man heard that Christ would forgive sins. And so he went to Christ in the cave and he said, "Would you please, out of your mercy and your love, I don't deserve it, but would you forgive me of my sins and give me a new heart, make me a new person?" And the old hermit, the old monk that was in the cave, turned to the young man and said, "Get out of here. You don't belong in this holy place." And then he turned to Christ and he said, "In the next world, will you give me a place as far away from this wretch as possible?" And Jesus turned to him and he said, "Yes, I will honor your prayer." He said, "Because you are self-righteous, I'll give you a place in hell. And because this man is penitent and seeking my mercy, I will give him a place in heaven." So Christ does for you and for me, that we just come to him simply with our sins, just as we are, seeking him, asking him to come into our hearts, that he will be with us. Do you have something that's standing between you and the Lord? Is there a sin that holding you back? Is there a father out here that has never reached out and accepted Jesus Christ as his personal Savior because he thought his sins could not be forgiven? Is there a mother, a wife out here who has gone about her daily activities but has never surrendered her heart to Jesus Christ? Maybe there's some sin, some hard feeling, something standing in your way between you and the Lord, won't you come to Him today? Young person, won't you give your heart to Him? Let me just tell you, nothing can change your life as remarkably and make it so absolutely different and bring the joy and the peace that Christ can bring if you just come to Him. Confess our sins, lay them before the Lord, accept Him as your personal Savior. He loves you. He wants to give you eternal life. Now's the time to get rid of all the sin, all the infection, that those hurts that might be in your life can be healed and made different. Won't you today reach out, confess your sins, open your heart to Jesus Christ? Let us pray. Heavenly Father, we come to You today thanking You that You're willing to forgive us. Lord, help us. Help us not to let anything stand between us and You. Nothing between the Lord and our Savior. Nothing between us and You. That we might open our hearts, give You all those things that we have done wrong, all those hurt feelings, all those sins, that we would confess them, lay them at Your feet, and receive from You forgiveness. Bless each one that's watching here today, Lord. May they find peace. May they find relief. May they find a peace that will come over their souls like they have never known as they confess their sins to You. For this we ask in Christ's name. Amen.
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3: A concert put on by Andre Rio with orchestra and choir included the song Nearer My God to Thee. It was performed rather slowly. It was performed simply. It was performed with a special sacred touch. People were moved. It brought quiet tears to many eyes. Even some hands were folded. The audience was quiet. I think the world needs to go quiet once in a while and consider getting Nearer My God to Thee. There's so much hustle and bustle, chaos and clamor, stress and strain, tension and trickery, fighting and fuming. Can't we just once in a while, worldwide, get quiet and get Nearer My God to Thee? You know there were people in that audience who normally wouldn't think about it, rushing headlong in life, found a life pause that moment and came Nearer My God to Thee. Whoever you are and wherever you are at this moment, pause and get Nearer My God to Thee. This is Rod Bieber with Seedtime and Harvest.

0: Welcome to today's reading from the Bible, the Word of God. 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
1: Psalm 125, A Song of Ascents. Those who trust in the Lord are like Mount Zion, which cannot be moved but abides forever. As the mountains surround Jerusalem, so the Lord surrounds his people from this time forth and forever. For the scepter of wickedness shall not rest on the land allotted to the righteous, lest the righteous reach out their hands to iniquity. Do good, O Lord, to those who are good, and to those who are upright in their hearts.
2: As for such as turn aside to their crooked ways, the Lord shall lead them away with the workers of iniquity. Peace be upon Israel.
0: The Word of God, the Old Testament. And now we read from the New Testament.
1: The Epistle of Paul to the Ephesians, chapter 3. For this reason I, Paul, the prisoner of Christ Jesus for you Gentiles, if indeed you have heard of the dispensation of the grace of God, which was given to me for you, how that by revelation he made known to me the mystery, as I have briefly written already, by which when you read you may understand my knowledge in the mystery of Christ, which in other ages was not made known to the sons of men, as it has now been revealed by the Spirit to his holy apostles and prophets, that the Gentiles should be fellow heirs of the same body and partakers of his promise in Christ through the gospel, of which I became a minister according to the gift of the grace of God given to me by the effective working of his power. To me, who am less than the least of all the saints, this grace was given, that I should preach among the Gentiles the unsearchable riches of Christ, and to make all see what is the fellowship of the mystery, which from the beginning of the ages has been hidden in God who created all things through Jesus Christ, to the intent that now the manifold wisdom of God might be made known by the church to the principalities and powers in the heavenly places, according to the eternal purpose which he accomplished in Christ Jesus our Lord, in whom we have boldness and access with confidence through faith in him. Therefore I ask that you do not lose heart at my tribulations for you, which is your glory. For this reason I bow my knees to the Father of our Lord Jesus Christ, from whom the whole family in heaven and earth is named, that he would grant you, according to the riches of his glory, to be strengthened with might through his Spirit in the inner man, that Christ may dwell in your hearts through faith, that you, being rooted and grounded in love, may be able to comprehend with all the saints what is the width and length and depth and height, to know the love of Christ which passes knowledge, that you may be filled with all the fullness of God. Now to him who is able to do exceedingly abundantly above all that we ask or think, according to the power that works in us, to him be glory in the church by Christ Jesus to all generations, forever and ever. Amen.

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1: Tragedy appeared from out of nowhere on July the 14th, 1999, as workers were lowering a section of the new Milwaukee Brewers Stadium into place. When the crane toppled to the ground, 3 iron workers were killed and 5 were injured. Accidents happen, but how do you react when the unthinkable occurs? Is God good even in times of loss? 1 Peter chapter 4 says, "Beloved, think it not strange concerning the fiery trial which is to try you, as though some strange thing happened unto you. But rejoice, inasmuch as ye are partakers of Christ's sufferings, that when His glory shall be revealed, ye may be glad also with exceeding joy." That's a tough one. You don't usually feel like rejoicing in difficult moments, but settle it in your heart that today you'll trust God no matter what. God is still good. He's still good even in tough times. John Bradshaw, It Is Written.

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1: Prayer is a devotional communion with God. We can see this clearly in the ideal prayer that Jesus gave us as an example. Let us pray it together. Our Father, which art in heaven, hallowed be thy name. Thy kingdom come, thy will be done in earth as it is in heaven. Give us this day our daily bread, and forgive us our debts as we forgive our debtors. And lead us not into temptation, but deliver us from evil. For thine is the kingdom and the power and the glory forever. Amen. This wonderful prayer is found in the 6th chapter.

Read the great prayer of King Solomon recorded in 1 Kings chapter 8. Here you will find all these important parts of prayer clearly displayed. Prayer is like breath. We need it constantly. Jesus said men ought always to pray and not to faint. Luke 18:1. Our Savior was an example in prayer. While here on earth, in our humanity, he took time for daily communion with his Father. We read that he went up into a mountain to pray. He wanted to be alone to seek God in prayer. If Jesus found prayer necessary, how much more do we need it in our lives today? When we intercede with God, it's proper to ask for things, but always according to his will. Even in the Garden of Gethsemane, with the world's sin rolling down upon him, Jesus prayed, "O my Father, if it be possible, let this cup pass from me. Nevertheless, not as I will, but as thou wilt." If our Savior humbled himself to do the will of God, surely we should do so also. It is true that he made tremendous claims for the power of prayer. He said, "All things whatsoever ye shall ask in prayer, believing, ye shall receive." Matthew 21:22. This is prayer based on real faith in the Word of God, in response to the promises of God, and in harmony with the will of God. This includes obedience. The Apostle John said, "Whatsoever we ask, we receive of him, because we keep his commandments and do those things that are pleasing in his sight." 1 John 3:22. Down through the Christian ages, so-called, men have testified to answered prayer. Many times believers have received the very things for which they prayed. There's no doubt of that. Someone said, "Heaven finds an ear when sinners find a tongue." Prayer is not to be heard of man, but of God. It is talking with God, communion with God, listening to God. Some time ago, a newspaper reported a service held one Sunday in a leading Boston church. It spoke of a prayer offered by a well-known divine, and in the report were these strange words: "Dr. So-and-so offered one of the most eloquent prayers ever addressed to a Boston audience." That's the trouble. Some prayers are addressed to the audience, and not all of them in Boston, rather than to God. Even the posture in prayer may be important. The most reverent is that of every worshiper bowing before God, whether kneeling or standing, in public or in private. The body should speak the reverence of the soul. David Livingston wrote in his diary how careful he was, even in the wilds of Africa, alone, with no man near him, to observe a reverent attitude in prayer. And when death found him, he had left his cot and was upon his knees. The Bible is full of prayer. Read it for yourself. We cannot in this short message give one-tenth of what it teaches on the subject: how to pray, when to pray, for whom to pray, how God answers, why he answers, why he does not answer. We are to pray one for another. "The effectual fervent prayer of a righteous man availeth much," James 5:16. It is our privilege to pray for the sick. We read in James 5:15, "The prayer of faith shall save the sick." We are to pray for God's ministers. Paul exhorted the believers. 2 Thessalonians 3:1. A praying church makes a successful minister, a successful preacher. We are to pray also that God will send forth laborers into the harvest field of earth, Matthew 9:38. It is also our privilege to pray for the outpouring of the Holy Spirit upon God's people, Zechariah 10:1. We should pray for all men, 1 Timothy 2:1. And that includes our enemies. Jesus said, "Love your

0: enemies. Pray for them which despitefully use you and persecute you. Matthew 5:44. We should pray for the rulers of the world. 1 Timothy 2:1-2. We should pray for a quiet and peaceable life. 2 and 4. We should pray for the kingdom of God to come. Matthew 6:10. We should pray for the end of sin, as David did in Psalm 7:9. Oh, let the wickedness of the wicked come to an end. We should pray for the triumph of God's will and purpose. Thy will be done in earth as it is in heaven. Why should we not all pray for a mighty revival of true scriptural faith and obedience among all Christians in the world? What a revival that would be. When we think of what God has done through consecrated individuals here, there, why should we not pray for more and more such persons to be raised up to do the will of God? We think of General William Booth, founder of the Salvation Army, converted in a Methodist church in Nottingham, England. Think of the great work that he did and the others who followed him. That church is visited by hundreds every year. One day the minister there found an old man standing below the tablet in the wall which commemorates General Booth's conversion. As the minister approached him, he asked, "Can a man say his prayers here?" "Of course a man can say his prayers here." The old man knelt reverently and bowed his head, then raised it toward the tablet, and with his eyes full of tears prayed, "Oh God, do it again, Lord. Do it again." We cannot be satisfied with the revivals of the past, either in the world or in our own lives. Why shouldn't we too pray, "Oh Lord, do it again. Do it again." Why do we not see more definite answers to prayer? There are many reasons. The greatest, no doubt, is our lack of faith. When we ask and do not believe, we certainly will not receive. Sin in our lives is another reason. "If I regard iniquity in my heart, the Lord will not hear me." Psalm 66:18. That's what it says. Asking for a wrong purpose is another reason for unanswered prayers. Merely for selfish gratification. Such a request demands no answer from God. "Ye ask and receive not, because ye ask amiss, that ye may consume it upon your lusts." James 4:3. And there are other reasons. Jesus said, "Except ye become as little children, ye shall not enter into the kingdom of heaven." Matthew 18. Why not become as little children and ask? When Sir Walter Raleigh once made a request of Queen Elizabeth I, she answered, "Raleigh, when will you leave off begging?" Sir Walter replied, "When your majesty leaves off giving." And his request was granted. Surely the God of all grace never grows weary of our asking and never leaves off giving. I should not want to live in a prayerless world. Prayer has meant much to me in my life. My father, mother, and grandmother prayed me over Fool's Hill as a boy, prayed me into surrender to God, prayed me into the ministry. Yes, I can say from my heart, my mother's prayers have followed me my whole life through. And I am glad that she is still praying for me every day as she approaches her 90th year. The greatest prayer book ever written is the Book of Psalms, which is composed largely of prayers, inspired prayers, prayers uttered in the language in which God desires to be addressed. If you do not know what to say in prayer, read the Book of Psalms. You'll find many wonderful prayer suggestions there. We can all pray in our own way. Pray as the Lord moves you to pray, for even the spirit of prayer is a prayer. You can pray while you're walking on the street, working about the house, or in your office. You can be in the spirit of prayer constantly, but be sure that there are some times in your daily life when you can be alone and pray alone to God, as well as in the family circle. I've experienced the blessing of prayer in my own life. You may in yours. It'll make a mighty change when you try it. So, friends, why not pray and find that mighty change? Oh, what a change within us one short hour spent in thy presence will prevail to make. What heavy burdens from our bosoms take, what parched grounds refreshed as with a shower.
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2: Tragedy appeared from out of nowhere on July the 14th, 1999, as workers were lowering a section of the new Milwaukee Brewers stadium into place. When the crane toppled to the ground, three iron workers were killed and five were injured. Accidents happen, but how do you react when the unthinkable occurs? Is God good even in times of loss? 1 Peter chapter 4 says, Beloved, think it not strange concerning the fiery trial which is to try you, as though some strange thing happened unto you. But rejoice, inasmuch as ye are partakers of Christ's sufferings, that when his glory shall be revealed, ye may be glad also with exceeding joy. That's a tough one. You don't usually feel like rejoicing in difficult moments, but settle it in your heart that today you'll trust God no matter what. God is still good. He's still good even in tough times. John Bradshaw, It Is Written.

Some Hindu holy men of India spend years in isolated seclusion. They believe that the absence of temptation will lead to virtuous conduct. Others contend that untried innocence is no virtue at all. I'll be back in a moment with the amazing facts about the benefits of temptation.

Hello, this is Joe Cruz on the Amazing Facts broadcast, Facts Which Affect You. Today, we continue to study that intriguing subject of temptation. Now, here's an issue that no one can safely ignore. Every living soul is going to be tempted until the very last day of life. The form and appeal of it may change as age advances, but even the aged are sure to be tested by impulses to evil. The great question, of course, is how we can gain the victory over those fearful assaults of Satan. Is it humanly possible to overcome all temptation of sin? This is the crux of the problem, really. So mark it well. Temptation always assails the mind, first of all. Every sin originates in the mind and thoughts before it ever appears in the life of an individual. In Mark 7:21, Jesus said, "For from within, out of the heart of men, proceed evil thoughts," etc., etc. And then he goes on naming some of the sins of the flesh. And all of them begin with evil thoughts. In Ephesians 2, verse 3, in the original language, it says, "The desires of the flesh and the thoughts." Now, please remember something. Desire in itself is not wrong.

lust if we do that. In James 1, 14 and 15, we have an example of that very thing. James writes, "For every man is tempted when he's drawn away of his own lust and enticed. Then when lust hath conceived, it bringeth forth sin, and sin, when it is finished, bringeth forth death." Now we can illustrate this, I believe, by the story from nature. That's the way really James is using it in his verse there in chapter 1. Flowers, you know, have sex. They produce pollen, and bees will carry the pollen from one flower to another, causing the flower or fruit to reproduce. Now, in the same way, the heart of man is always open, and bees of all kinds seem to bring in the pollen of unholy thoughts. Now, when those evil thoughts are sown in the desires of our nature, sin results. Just as soon as that evil thought mingles with your nature, your fallen nature, it brings forth an act of sin and death. Now, what's the solution, friends? We must place a guard at the avenues of the soul to keep that gateway well protected. We must sift out the impure and unholy thoughts that come along before they're able to enter in and mingle with the carnal nature. I think of a story here that will illustrate this point perfectly. The men of Israel were once fighting a battle against the enemy across on the other side of Jordan. Now, these enemy soldiers were actually Israelites that belonged to another one of the tribes of Israel, and they dressed alike, they looked alike, and they spoke the same language. But there was just one difference between the Israelites and the enemy on the other side of the river, and that was that the enemy could not pronounce the sound of S-H, of sh. So when the battle was on the side of Israel, and they had put the enemy to flight, and the enemy was fleeing to cross back over the river, the men of Israel set up a barricade there to stop the enemy from escaping. But when they came to the river, how would they know whether it was a friend or foe? Well, what they did was make the person pronounce the word Shibboleth. And if that person said Sibboleth instead of Shibboleth, they knew it was the enemy and they slew them as traitors. Now, friends, we need to put up some sort of test just like that at the gate of our hearts. We must catch those evil thoughts before they enter in and make them pronounce the name of Christ. If they're not able to do it, they should be cast out. Now, we ought to consider very carefully the road we're following. We may need to change our occupation to get away from temptation. We may have to give up some things that please us very much in order to avoid that enchanted ground of the devil that might lead us to sin. Notice something Jesus said in Matthew 5:30, and this has been very much misunderstood a lot of times. "And if thy right hand offend thee, cut it off and cast it from thee, for it is profitable for thee that one of thy members should perish, and not that thy whole body should be cast into hell." Now this refers, of course, to the things that the hand might be doing. It's not talking about literally cutting off the hand, but the occupation of the hand. If our vocation is likely to bring disobedience, then we should cut off that vocation. We should stop doing the thing that we're engaged in if it's liable to lead us into sin. Again, in Matthew 5:29, "And if thy right hand eye offend thee, pluck it out and cast it from thee. For it is profitable for thee that one of thy members should perish, and not that thy whole body should be cast into hell." Now, this again is not in a literal sense. We could be minus an eye and still be a great sinner. It means that which the eye focuses on. If our spiritual nature is offended by what we see, Jesus said, cut it out. If it presents temptations to do wrong, it's better to cut that thing entirely out of our view. By the way, there's a lot that might be said right here concerning television. There's so much evil that comes over that tube, and there's so much evil that appears on the silver screen of the theater, and this command of Christ would apply in about 99% of the cases, I think. Cut it out if it's liable to lead us to wrong thinking and wrong conduct. In other words, it's better to lead what the world calls a narrow-minded existence or a one-eyed life than to lead a full life and lose our own soul. Now, somebody might say, well, I'm not worried because I'm not bothered a lot with temptations. Listen, when people say that, I get very worried indeed. In fact, I remember a certain text of the Bible. In 1 Corinthians 10:12, it says, "Wherefore, let him that thinketh he standeth take heed lest he fall." In other words, that's a time to be careful. You know something? The most unlikely people are overcome by the most unlikely temptations.
Often people are overcome in the very point where they feel the strongest.

0: Moses, for example, was the meekest man in all the world. Yet he lost out over anger. He struck the rock, you remember. Elijah was a man of great courage and dared to stand up against thousands of false prophets. Yet he lost out finally by fleeing like a coward into the wilderness in front of an angry woman. Peter, whose impulsive courage in the garden led him to draw his sword and fight, denied his Lord a few hours later and withered into a cringing coward. Abraham was a man of great faith, and yet twice he also told cowardly lies in order to save himself. Yes, when things like this happen to the most unlikely people, we realize our own danger. No one thinks about the results, of course, when temptation is facing him, because temptation comes along the line of least resistance. Gehazi in the Old Testament saw the flashing colors of the Syrian raiment, not the leprous scars that would come on him as a result of his covetous sin. Achan saw the goodly Babylonish garment, not the anger of a nation that would rise up to stone him to death. Judas saw the glitter of gold, not the dark remorse that would seize him finally and lead him to a suicide's grave. Listen, I'll tell you another truth, friends. Many temptations cease to trouble us as we make good choice a habit. It becomes automatic for us, and the struggle disappears. I read an article some time ago entitled, "Don't Decide to Go to Church." Now, this may sound like a strange article, but the idea was that there's no need for a decision each week about this. We ought to do it by nature. After all, we don't decide three times a day whether we're going to eat or not. We simply take it for granted that we'll be eating breakfast, lunch, and dinner. So it is the same thing with spiritual food. It should be, anyway, that we just take that for granted. We don't have to make a specific decision each time the opportunity comes. And we shouldn't have to go through any kind of a struggle day by day as to whether we should pray and study the Bible or not. That ought to be a settled decision. But now let's ask another question. What is the secret of overcoming temptation? In Hebrews 4:15, we read that Jesus was tempted in all points like as we are, yet without sin. And it is His victory that makes our victory complete and assured. You could never do it alone, friends, but He is faithful. What a subject this is. God refuses to give us up. He comes right down as a God-man and breaks into the very camp of our enemy to rescue us. And friends, He did it with one hand tied behind His back. He did it without using His deity. He did it in the same strength that you and I may have by faith. No one else could ever put the devil to flight. No one else could cause Satan to tremble, but Jesus did. He gained the victory over him, and now He offers that victory to us. Let me close by telling you a favorite story of mine. Augustine was a man swept by mighty currents of temptation. And he was swept by these tides of loyalty between two women, really. One was his wonderful mother, Monica, a very saintly, godly woman, and the other an evil woman who fastened him almost to damnation. And so there he was, his life hovered between these two, as between Christ and Satan. Sometimes Monica attracted him, but then the evil influence of the other woman would come in to drag him down. The conflict was long and terrible. He seemed like a chip on a tide as he was swept back and forth. But one afternoon, as he states it in his Confessions, he and a friend were seated in a garden, and suddenly he seemed to hear voices across the wall of children talking. And then he heard a voice saying, "Take and read." Well, there was a Bible nearby, so he took it up and began to read it. Suddenly, he knew what he was going to do. He was converted right then and there. Immediately, he rushed to tell the good news to his mother, Monica. Well, she was overjoyed, of course, by Augustine's conversion. But the next day, he was walking down the streets of Carthage and met this other woman who held such an evil fascination for him. He simply walked right past her as though she didn't exist. The woman was astonished, of course, and ran after him. She took hold of his arms and said, "Augustine, Augustine, it is I." He turned and looked at her, and he said, "Yes, but it is not I." And he passed on by and was saved. He was not alone in meeting that temptation, friends. Now, some of you may be wavering also between two influences, the good and the evil. You may be swept by these strong tides of temptation. Your heart and life may be standing right now between Christ and Satan. If you're willing to quit sin, give yourself to God. A wonderful destiny awaits you. Augustine became Saint Augustine. You can be a saint, too. Your ugly past can be blotted out. It'll not be counted against you. With all the fleshly avenues of the world against you, you can still be a child of God. You can accept the new position as one of His children. He's knocking at the door of your heart now and longs to come in. Will you not answer now and give Him your heart and gain the victory over temptation today? Get the mastery of your own heart and life. Christ will do it. He'll come in and live there now, and you may have the victory through Him. God bless you as you think about it and as you make that wonderful decision.
1: 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Until next time, remember this amazing fact: Jesus loves you.
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0: Welcome to today's reading from the Bible, the Word of God. 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
1: Psalm 125, A Song of Ascents. Those who trust in the Lord are like Mount Zion, which cannot be moved but abides forever. As the mountains surround Jerusalem, so the Lord surrounds his people from this time forth and forever. For the scepter of wickedness shall not rest on the land allotted to the righteous, lest the righteous reach out their hands to iniquity. Do good, O Lord, to those who are good, and to those who are upright in their hearts.
2: As for such as turn aside to their crooked ways, the Lord shall lead them away with the workers of iniquity. Peace be upon Israel.
0: The Word of God, the Old Testament. And now we read from the New Testament.
1: The Epistle of Paul to the Ephesians, Chapter 3. For this reason I, Paul, the prisoner of Christ Jesus for you Gentiles, if indeed you have heard of the dispensation of the grace of God, which was given to me for you, how that by revelation he made known to me the mystery, as I have briefly written already, by which when you read you may understand my knowledge in the mystery of Christ, which in other ages was not made known to the sons of men, as it has now been revealed by the Spirit to his holy apostles and prophets, that the Gentiles should be fellow heirs of the same body and partakers of his promise in Christ through the gospel, of which I became a minister according to the gift of the grace of God given to me by the effective working of his power. To me, who am less than the least of all the saints, this grace was given, that I should preach among the Gentiles the unsearchable riches of Christ, and to make all see what is the fellowship of the mystery, which from the beginning of the ages has been hidden in God who created all things through Jesus Christ, to the intent that now the manifold wisdom of God might be made known by the church to the principalities and powers in the heavenly places, according to the eternal purpose which he accomplished in Christ Jesus our Lord, in whom we have boldness and access with confidence through faith in him. Therefore I ask that you do not lose heart at my tribulations for you, which is your glory. For this reason I bow my knees to the Father of our Lord Jesus Christ, from whom the whole family in heaven and earth is named, that he would grant you, according to the riches of his glory, to be strengthened with might through his Spirit in the inner man, that Christ may dwell in your hearts through faith, that you, being rooted and grounded in love, may be able to comprehend with all the saints what is the width and length and depth and height, to know the love of Christ which passes knowledge, that you may be filled with all the fullness of God. Now to him who is able to do exceedingly abundantly above all that we ask or think, according to the power that works in us, to him be glory in the church by Christ Jesus to all generations, forever and ever. Amen.

You've been listening to the Word of God, today's reading of a section of the Holy Scriptures. All 66 books of Scripture are given by inspiration of God and are profitable for doctrine, for reproof, for correction, for instruction in righteousness, that the man of God may be perfect, thoroughly furnished unto all good works. A portion of the Word of God is read every 3 hours here on Radio 74.

God really has been good. There's so many things that He does for us as human beings. Every moment of every day, He's looking down from heaven, watching each one of us so carefully. And He loves us so much. Jesus proved that. He shed His blood on Calvary. And if Jesus would die for us, surely every blessing, every need will be more than supplied. God loves you, and He's going to meet the needs of His children.

Programs of hope, inspiration, and gentle, beautiful music. Round the clock. This is Radio 74, The Answer.

Another morning has dawned. Good morning to you. Ron here with you in the Garden of Prayer today. Lord, we should be here rejoicing. You do so much for us day by day, but sometimes we have heavy hearts. With Satan always in there stirring up strife and torment and trial, even among friends, he has a way of getting in there and making misunderstandings and causing grief and commotion. Lord, we just pray that you bind him this day. Allow those of us that want to work together and to be friends to be just that. Forgive our sins, Lord. Help us not to be accusing and causing more problems and trials for our friends and loved ones and neighbors than we would have for ourselves. Help us to apply the golden rule here, Lord, today. May we not do unto others what we wouldn't want them to do to us. If I could say that the right way, do unto others as you would have them do unto you. Lord Jesus, thank you for that instruction and help us to apply it this day. Lord, I just pray that you'll come into our hearts, change us, characters that need to be developed yet, and just give us the strength and the courage to do the right thing. Help us to understand what that is, and then to confidently, firmly move ahead with the strength that you'll give us. Pray for each listener this day. Protect each one. Those that need healing, Lord, thank you for healing as you see fit. For those that are traveling, protection. We pray for families, for businesses, for our country. Lord, you'll give wisdom to those in power, that they'll do the right thing, they'll do the honest thing, no matter what, that we might have liberty and peace and freedom for a while longer yet to reach everyone on this planet with the gospel. For we know that when that job is done, when we are ready, when the gospel commission is done, then you will come to take us to be with you. Lord, that's the joy of our hearts, is to see you coming one day soon in those clouds of heaven with power and great glory. Put an end to Satan's mischief on this planet, the misery and suffering that he's caused with our cooperation very often. So Lord, thank you. Thank you for hearing, for answering, filling us this day. We feel our need for a refreshing cup full of you. In Jesus' name we pray. Amen.

Reading today from Ecclesiastes 12:14, God shall bring every work into judgment with every secret thing, whether it be good or whether it be evil. In the case of each individual, there's a process going forward, which is far more wonderful than that which transfers the features to the polished plate of the artist. The art of the photographer merely imprints the likeness on perishable substance. But in the life record, the character is faithfully delineated, and this record, however dark, can never be effaced except by the blood of the atoning sacrifice. Angels of God are taking a daguerreotype of the character just as accurately as the artist takes the likeness of the human features, and it's from this that we are to be judged. When the judgment shall sit and the book shall be opened, there will be many astonishing disclosures. Men will not then appear as they appear to the human eyes in finite judgments. Secret sins will then be laid open to the view of all. Motives and intentions, which have been hidden in the dark chambers of the heart, will be revealed. All will appear as a real life picture. In that solemn and awful hour, the unfaithfulness of the husband will be open to the wife, and the unfaithfulness of the wife to the husband. Parents will then learn for the first time what was the real character of their children, and children will see the errors and mistakes that mark the lives of their parents. The man who robbed his neighbor through false representations is not to escape with his ill-gotten gains. God has an exact record in his books of every unjust account and every unfair dealing. Memory will be true and vivid in condemnation of the guilty one, who is that day found wanting. The mind will recall all the thoughts and acts of the past. The whole life will come in review like the scenes in a panorama. And so this morning, as we think through our own lives, are we being totally and fully honest with ourselves and our intents and motives? If the judgment was this morning, would we stand and be counted righteous? Or do we know in our depths of our hearts that there's still some perfecting that needs to be done in our characters? May God help us. God shall bring every work into judgment with every secret thing, whether it be good or whether it be evil. Ecclesiastes 12:14. God bless. Good courage to my friend as we walk closer and closer with Jesus day by day. Wish you a wonderful day in his presence.

0: current events, Bible prophecy, the ancient past. 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
1: You are listening to Pictures of the End. My name is Tim Rumsey, and thank you for joining us today. This is the fourth and final part of a little mini-series that we've been doing looking at the judgment of God and the end-time judgment of God. If you've missed the first three episodes, you can go online to picturesoftheend.com. Look up episodes 9, 10, and 11. 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You can also go to pathwaytoparadise.org. This show is a production of Pathway to Paradise Ministries, and if you go to www.pathwaytoparadise.org, you'll find a number of resources, including a DVD and study guide set that explores this topic of the judgment of God. It's called Fire from Heaven. And I believe that you would find a lot more information there if you are interested in that. That is www.pathwaytoparadise.org. Well, we're looking at the judgment of God, and specifically what the Bible says about the end time judgment of God. We're going to discover today that Revelation reveals that God is going to follow the same seven-step judgment sequence that he has always followed from the very beginning in Genesis. These stories in Genesis reveal this sequence that God has always gone through. Now in Revelation chapter 14, verse 7, there is an angel, a message from heaven given to earth. And the angel says with a loud voice, "Fear God and give glory to him, for the hour of his judgment is come." Well, what is this judgment hour all about? That's what we're going to look at today. We're going to spend a lot of time in Revelation and see what the Bible tells us about this end-time judgment of God. In part 3,

cleansing of the temple, which happened once a year on the Day of Atonement, was regarded in the Hebrew mind as the Day of Judgment. So we have, in the life of Christ, time prophecy followed by judgment. That is actually a type or a symbol or a picture of what happens at the very end of time, when there's another longer time prophecy followed by the end time judgment of God. All right, so what is this seven-step judgment sequence that God is following? He's actually going through it right now. Well, first, the Word of God is established as the standard of judgment. Secondly, there's a record of sin that arises to heaven. Third, there's an investigation that takes place. And we've seen over and over that God does not investigate because he needs to understand the truth. He already knows that. He investigates, or he goes through this process of investigation so that sinners can have an opportunity to confess their sin and accept the salvation that Jesus offers. And that includes all of us. You and me, we're all sinners, and so we need this time of investigation. The fourth step in God's judgment sequence is that there is a type of seal or a mark of some sort that is placed on people at the end of the investigative period. The fifth step is that once that seal or mark has been placed on people, there's a final separation of the righteous and the wicked. Think of the door of the ark. When that door shut, Noah and his family were sealed inside the ark, and the rest of the world's inhabitants were sealed outside the ark, and they could not get in when the waters of the flood came. Only after all of this has happened, the investigation, the seal or the mark, this final separation of the righteous and the wicked, only then is the judgment actually executed. The waters of the flood did not fall until all of this had happened. And through all of that, and this is step seven, the final step, God's people are always delivered. There's always a promise given of deliverance. And so we end with the good news. God is in control, God is in charge, and God will save his people through this process of judgment. And so that's why in verses like Isaiah chapter 1, verse 27, we read, Zion is redeemed through judgment. And judgment is actually good news. We can actually have joy in the judgment. We don't have to be afraid of God, of what he's doing in the judgment, because we see how he's acted in the past. In Malachi chapter 3, verse 6, we read, I am the Lord, I change not. One of the biggest reasons that we can put our faith in God is because he does not change. Human beings change. We change our minds all the time. I change my mind by the hour or by the minute sometimes. God never changes. And because of that, we can trust him. In Isaiah 46, verses 9 and 10, God says, Remember the former things of old, for I am God and there is no one else. I am God and there is none like me. I declare the end from the beginning, and from ancient times, the things that are not yet done. God is saying, in effect, look back at these stories of how I responded to sin, even way back at the beginning of time in the book of Genesis. And those stories are going to inform you of how I will respond to sin at the very end of time, when the final judgment is taking place. These are all reasons to trust in God. Well, let's go through this seven-step sequence one last time, and we're going to look at the book of Revelation and see how all of this ties in with what happens just before Jesus Christ returns. The first step in the end-time judgment sequence is that the Word of God must be the standard of judgment, just as it always has been. And what do we read here? Well, Jesus had said in John 12, verse 48, He who rejects me and does not receive my words has that which judges him. The word that I have spoken will judge him in the last day. Jesus was very clear that the standard of judgment at the very end of time is his word. Have human beings lived in accordance with the word of God? This has always been the standard that God has put out there. You remember Adam and Eve in the Garden of Eden. He warned them, you can eat from all of these trees, but not from that particular tree, the tree of the knowledge of good and evil. And so his word was the standard of judgment then. Now, we're not talking about some legalistic checklist type of religion.

where I just need to make sure I am outwardly observing a list of rules or guidelines. No, no, no. God's word is very clear that what God wants is a heart relationship with Him. He said, if you love me, obey my commandments. And so part of God's word is that we accept Jesus Christ as our personal Savior, that we entrust our lives to Him, that we recognize there's nothing I can do to save myself. This is all part of God's word. And my acceptance or rejection of that will play a big role in how I stand in the judgment, according to the words of Jesus. Well, what about the second step of God's end-time judgment? The second step was that there's a record of sin that rises to heaven. We saw this in the story of Cain and Abel, where God tells Cain, the blood of your brother Abel cries to me from the ground. Well, that's metaphorical language. Obviously, Abel's blood wasn't literally crying from the ground, but God was saying, there's a record of what you've done. And heaven is aware of the sin that you've committed. We see the same thing in other stories, such as the destruction of Sodom and Gomorrah, when the three angels come, and they have come to investigate the city, and God actually tells Abraham, I have come to see whether the things I've heard about this city are as bad as I have heard. And so there's a record of sin. Well, what does Revelation tell us about this record of sin at the end of time? Revelation 18, verses 4 and 5. And I heard another voice from heaven saying, come out of her, my people, that ye be not partakers of her sins, and that ye receive not of her plagues. This is a great call given by God to his people to come out of spiritual confusion, is what it boils down to at the end of time. And now God gives the reason in verse 5. For her sins have reached unto heaven, and God has remembered her iniquities. See, there is still a record of sin that heaven is aware of and that heaven keeps track of. The Bible's clear that there are books. We talk about the book of life as Christians. We want our name written in that book. In Daniel chapter 7, as Daniel is seeing in vision this prophecy of the end time judgment, he actually sees books opened. This is verse 10 from Daniel chapter 7. A fiery stream issued and came forth from before him. 1,000 thousands ministered unto him, and 10,000 times 10,000 stood before him. The judgment was set, and the books were opened. And so very clearly, there are books in heaven's judgment. And this will be the case, it is the case, at the end of time, that these books are opened. In Revelation 20, verse 12, John sees the dead, small and great, stand before God, and the books were opened. And another book was opened, which is the book of life. And the dead were judged out of those things which were written in the books according to their works. We want our names in the book of life, because that book is the book where your name is covered with the atoning blood of Jesus Christ. We don't want our names and our works recorded in the other books without the blood of Jesus on top of them. And so the Bible is very clear that, yes, there is a record of sin. Now, we're not saying these are literal books in heaven. If the Bible were being written today, God might say there's a DVD or a hard drive or a flash drive or whatever, some kind of record in heaven. The Bible says in Hebrews 7, verse 25, wherefore he, Jesus, is able also to save them to the uttermost that come unto God by him, seeing he ever liveth to make intercession for them. And here's the good news. When we accept Jesus Christ as our Savior, we ask forgiveness of our sins, and we ask for his righteousness. He promises to intercede for us. He promises to cover our sins with his blood, and he promises to write our names in that book of life. That's where we want our names written. And so we see, we've looked now at the first three steps in God's end-time judgment. At the end of time, God's judgment is based once again on his word that he has given us in the Bible. Have I chosen to order my life according to his word or not? Secondly, there is a record of sin that rises to heaven, and that record is described as being in the books that are contained in heaven. And we want, again, our names to be in that book of life. When we come back from the break, we're going to look at the remaining steps
and God's end time judgment, and see how the book of Revelation reveals that every single one of these things is happening right now in the final days, years, hours, we don't know how long, of Earth's history. But God is following this same judgment sequence. He wants us to be aware of it. He wants us to put our faith in Him as our Savior and Lord in heaven. We'll come right back after these short messages and after the break. 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

disasters of every kind are rapidly increasing in our world today. Are these simply indications of a planet in decay, or do they reveal the judgments of an angry God? Is His judgment something to be feared, or can we actually find joy in God's judgment? Discover God's seven-step response to sin in the stories of Genesis, track it through history, and see it played out in the life of Christ. Follow these seven steps in the prophecies of Revelation and understand where we are today in the judgment sequence. 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

0: Welcome back to Pictures of the End. We are looking at the end time judgment of God and seeing that Revelation reveals that at the very end of time, God will follow the same seven-step sequence in judgment that he's always followed, all the way back to the beginning of time as recorded in the book of Revelation. We've seen that at the end of time, God's judgment is based on his word. Jesus said very clearly, if you accept my words or if you don't accept my words, this will be the standard of your standing in the judgment. We've also seen that there's a record of sin. God calls his people out of this mysterious mystery Babylon at the end of time. That's in Revelation chapter 18. He's calling them out because there's a record of sin that Babylon is responsible for that is rising to God, and he wants his people to come out of that and to be separate and to be united to him. Now, the third step in God's end time judgment is investigation. And we have seen over and over and over that this investigation, this period of investigation, is much more for us than it is for God. Unlike a human investigator, God already knows what's truth. He already knows what people's decisions are. And so this investigative portion of the judgment is not for him as much as it is for you and for me. It gives an opportunity for human beings to decide, whom will I serve? Will I serve God? Will I serve anything else? And it is a chance for us to confess our sins, to accept Jesus Christ as our Lord and our Savior. Well, in Revelation chapter 14, this angel, we read this verse earlier, flies through heaven saying, "Fear God and give glory to him, for the hour of his judgment is come." It's present tense. That means at some point in our future, before the end of all things, it will be appropriate to say that there is currently a judgment taking place. And this investigative portion of the judgment needs to happen before Jesus Christ returns, because people have to make up their mind, am I going to serve Jesus or am I going to reject him? And so there is this investigation that happens. Now, in Daniel chapter 8, there's this prophecy of the 2,300 days, then shall the sanctuary be cleansed. And this was the prophecy where Daniel got sick after hearing it because he did not understand it, and he couldn't fathom how it might actually be 2,300 years until the sanctuary was cleansed. Well, the Bible is very clear what the cleansing of the sanctuary refers to. It's the Day of Atonement, when the high priest would go into the most holy place of heaven's sanctuary and offer atonement for the sins that had been symbolically collected in that sanctuary during the year. He would take the blood of a goat that had been sacrificed, and he would sprinkle that blood on the mercy seat, underneath which was the law of God. And the entire ceremony was very symbolic and very solemn as well, because the blood of the goat was being placed on top of the demands of the law, representing that all of the sins that people had confessed would now be covered with the blood of atonement. All of this, of course, is a picture for us, showing us that Christ's blood covers our sins when we confess them, and that just as there was a day in the earthly sanctuary and its services when this sanctuary was cleansed of the record of sin, there will be a time in heaven's sanctuary, where Jesus currently serves as high priest, when the record of sin that has risen up to heaven will be cleansed there as well. Now, we want to take this one step further, because the Bible also says in 1 Corinthians that human beings are the temple of God. At least God wants them to be. In 1 Corinthians 3, verse 16, Paul writes, "Your body is the temple of the Holy Spirit." And so there's a deeper meaning here as well, that when Jesus is cleansing the sanctuary of sins, what he really wants to do is to cleanse individual human beings of sin. He wants to separate their allegiance to the world, to anything that would come between them and him, and bring them into a relationship with himself. And when they do that, when they make that commitment and that surrender, that is when these promises about becoming a child of God, it's the new birth, it's adoption into the heavenly family. And this is all pictured under this investigative portion of God's judgment. Now, when the angel says in Revelation 14, the hour of his judgment is come, This is, should be at least, a wake-up call for everybody that the time has come when we need to get really serious about God. We need to get serious about the Bible and what the Bible says. Maybe we've lived our lives where we haven't cared much, or maybe we used to. Maybe you were raised going to church, reading the Bible, having family worship. Maybe you've drifted from that. And this angel that flies through heaven is saying, please wake up and come back to what you were taught. Come back to what you were taught as a child. Maybe you've never made that choice before. Maybe you grew up in a godless or atheistic home or whatever. The angel is still calling for you as well, asking you to make this choice. Will I surrender my life to Jesus Christ? Will I trust him? Have I seen enough of his character through the Bible so that I can trust my life to him? Do I know that he's fair and just? And for some of us, those are hard questions to answer. If you're struggling, if you're struggling, or if you're challenged by some of those questions today, I encourage you, take it to the Lord and test him. Say, Lord, I've never trusted you. I've never had the opportunity to know much about you, but I want to find out if you're for real or not. God will answer that prayer, I promise you. And if it is prayed in sincerity, he will give everything you need so that you can place your trust in him. This all happens in the time of investigation, and it's a time that we need to take seriously, because according to the Bible, time does not last forever. There does come a day when Jesus Christ returns, and that's the end of human history. And so he wants us to be ready for him, and he wants it to be a joyful reunion and not one that we dread. Well, in the fourth part of God's judgment sequence, there is a seal or a mark that is placed on people. And again, we've seen this over and over in the stories in Genesis. Adam and Eve were given a seal or a sign of God's forgiveness when he clothed them in animal skins. Cain received a mark after he had killed his brother Abel. The men that were trying to attack the angels and Lot in Sodom, at Lot's house there in Sodom, received a mark of blindness on their eyes as a result of their desire to harm Lot and the angels. And so there's always this seal or mark at the end of the investigation, the investigative portion of the judgment. Well, what does the Bible say? There is a seal and a mark in Bible prophecy, and we find the first one in Revelation chapter 7. This is the seal of God. Verse 1 says, after these things I saw four angels standing at the four corners of the earth, holding the four winds of the earth, that the winds should not blow on the earth, on the sea, or on any tree. Then I saw another angel ascending from the east, having the seal of the living God. And he cried with a loud voice to the four angels to whom it was granted to harm the earth and the sea, saying, do not harm the earth, the sea, or the trees, till we have sealed the servants of our God in their foreheads. Here is a seal from God. It's a seal of protection at the end of time. We want that seal. We need that protection, because the Bible says there will be a time of great tribulation and spiritual deception at the end of time. There is also a mark that is placed on people, and this is reading now from Revelation chapter 14, verses 9 and 10. And the third angel followed them, saying with a loud voice, if any man worship the beast and his image and receive his mark in his forehead or in his hand, the same shall drink of the wine of the wrath of God, which is poured out without mixture into the cup of his indignation. And he shall be tormented with fire and brimstone in the presence of the holy angels and in the presence of the Lamb. And now, it's interesting, when we look at the seal of God and the mark of the beast, there are some interesting parallels. The seal of God is placed in the forehead. The mark of the beast is placed in the forehead or in the hand. Everybody ends up receiving either the seal of God or the mark of the beast. You have to have one or the other, and you cannot have both. And so the seal of God and the mark of the beast represents a final decision that people have made. You know, there's a lot of speculation today about what the mark of the beast is, and I've heard many theories. You can type it into Google and find a long list of ideas that people have about the mark of the beast. Maybe it's a tattoo or a computer chip or a barcode. People used to think it was a big computer over in Europe somewhere. It's very simple, friends. The mark of the beast is the counterfeit of the seal of God. It's the opposite of the seal of God. Both represent a choice and a decision that people make, either to serve God or to reject Him. And that's what it boils down to. When people have made that decision, then there is a final separation of the righteous and the wicked, and that is the fifth step in God's end-time judgment sequence. Revelation 22, verse 11 says, "He who is unjust, let him be unjust still. He who is filthy, let him be filthy still. He who is righteous, let him be righteous still. And he who is holy, let him be holy still." A time is coming. It has not yet come. And that's good news for all of us. But a time is coming when our choice for or against God will be final. There will be no switching sides at that point in time. And I want to be clear again, we have not yet reached that point of time. It is still possible to accept Jesus Christ as your Lord and Savior. And the opposite is true. It's still possible to reject Him as well. And so we need to take these choices seriously, because this is the time when we can make up our minds. The sixth step in God's judgment sequence is the execution of the judgment. And in Revelation, these are the seven last plagues. Those are described in Revelation chapter 16. We don't have time to go through them, but I'll read from verse 1. "And I heard a great voice out of the temple saying to the seven angels, 'Go your ways and pour out the vials of the wrath of God upon the earth.' And the first went and poured out his vial upon the earth, and there fell a noisome and grievous sore upon the men which had the mark of the beast, and upon them which worshipped his image." You know, there's a lot of fear about the seven last plagues. And there probably should be, because Revelation describes them in quite a fearful way. They will be very serious, and it is God's judgment being poured out on a world that has rejected Him. But God does not do this until He has gone through the process of investigation, the process of allowing people plenty of time to choose or reject Him. Finally, we see the last step in the judgment sequence, the deliverance of God's people. Daniel 12, verse 1 says, "At that time shall Michael," or Jesus Christ, "stand up, the great prince which stands for the children of the people, and there shall be a time of trouble such as never was. And at that time thy people shall be delivered, everyone that shall be found written in the book." Friends, it is possible to survive the end. It is possible to be ready for the return of Jesus Christ. And He's given us everything we need in His Word. You've been listening to Pictures of the End. Please join us again next time.
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3: 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The Creator is the real master physician, the one I want to listen to first." 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
4: I'd like to think that one day, when we get to heaven, we're going to see a list of people. 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
5: This next song I want to sing is called In His Hands, a place I always want to be.

0: tragedy appeared from out of nowhere on July the 14th, 1999, as workers were lowering a section of the new Milwaukee Brewers Stadium into place. When the crane toppled to the ground, three iron workers were killed and five were injured. Accidents happen, but how do you react when the unthinkable occurs? Is God good even in times of loss? 1 Peter chapter 4 says, "Beloved, think it not strange concerning the fiery trial which is to try you, as though some strange thing happened unto you. But rejoice, inasmuch as ye are partakers of Christ's sufferings, that when his glory shall be revealed, ye may be glad also with exceeding joy." That's a tough one. You don't usually feel like rejoicing in difficult moments, but settle it in your heart that today you'll trust God no matter what. God is still good. He's still good even in tough times. John Bradshaw, It Is Written.
1: I was going to Jacob's well one day to draw some water when I noticed a man sitting beside the well. He asked me for a drink of water and I said, "How is it that you would even speak to me, a Samaritan woman?" And he said, "If you knew who I really was, you would be asking me for a drink of living water." I had never met this man before, and yet he knew all about my broken marriages and love affairs. And yet he seemed to understand what it was that drove me from one relationship to another. Suddenly I realized that I was in the presence of someone I could trust for the very first time.

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I know them, and they follow me. 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

0: mention of his name can calm the storm, heal the broken, raise the dead. 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At the name of Jesus, hatred and bitterness turn to love, forgiveness, arguments cease. 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

0: It is the best-selling book in history. 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
1: Hello, friends. Would you like to hear an amazing fact? The holy grail of global energy is the heat beneath our feet, geothermal energy. All over the planet, between 5 and 20 miles below our feet, there is molten rock, well over 1,000 degrees. That heat can produce enough steam-generated electricity to power the planet. The problem has been the drilling technology to get down there. The deepest hole ever bored into the Earth was the Kola Superdeep borehole in Russia. In 1992, it reached over 40,000 feet, that's 7.5 miles, before it had to stop because the heat was melting the drill bits. Now there's a company with new technology that does not rely on traditional drilling methods. Quaise Energy, working with MIT, has developed new drill bits with a millimeter wave energy that are designed to melt and vaporize rock to create deeper holes to reach and harness the heat in the Earth's core. Quaise Energy says there's enough energy in the Earth's magma to power every city on Earth for thousands of years. Clearly, Pastor Ross, this is a question of going deeper.
2: That's right. The deeper you go, the more energy you get.
1: Get the power.
2: I think there's a spiritual application there, Pastor Doug. If we want to have the power of the Holy Spirit, we need to seek for a deeper experience in the things of God, a deeper understanding of His Word, a deeper commitment of our lives to Him. There is power in the Spirit.
1: That's right. Makes me think of the passage where Jesus says in Luke chapter 6, verse 48, a wise man is like a man building a house who dug deep, and he laid the foundation on the rock. And when the flood arose, the stream beat vehemently against that house, and it could not shake it, for it was founded on the rock. And of course, Jesus said to the woman at the well that he was offering her this artesian water, and she said, but the well is deep. And well, of course, that Jacob's well was deep, but you also have to go deep if you want the living water. And going deeper into our relationship with the Lord, in our prayers, in our study, you get more by going deeper. And we try to go a little deeper sometimes on this program, but if you'd like to know how you can have a deeper relationship with God in His Spirit, how do we do that?

0: TV and, of course, listening on the radio across the country. But we also have others who are participating in this program online outside of the U.S., folks all around the world in Europe and down in Australia. And likewise, we want to welcome all of you to this special in-depth Bible study where we try to go a little deeper in the Word.
1: Amen. And so, we're also streaming on, as you mentioned, Facebook. It's the Amazing Facts Facebook page, the Doug Batchelor Facebook page. And you could text your friends right now and say, Bible Answers Live is live. So call in with your questions. We're on TV, we're on radio, and we're going to go before the Lord and then go on to the phones.
0: Let's start with a word of prayer. Dear Father, we thank you once again that we have this opportunity to open up your Word and study, Lord. We know there's power in the Word. Jesus said, you shall know the truth, and the truth will set you free. So we pray, Lord, that our minds will be clear to receive the word of truth. So bless those who are listening and those who call in. And we pray for guidance, Lord, as we search here in the studio of the Scriptures. Mm-hmm. We ask this in Jesus' name. Amen.
1: Amen.
0: Well, we're ready to go to our first caller this evening. We've got a caller from London, England. Dawn, welcome to the program. You are on the air.
2: Good morning, Pastor Doug and Pastor John Ross. My question is, God commands us to worship on the seventh-day Sabbath. With all the calendar and timeline changes over the years, how do we know with great certainty that the Saturday that we observe today is still the Sabbath?
1: You know, when I get that question, I always am tempted to say to those that worship on the first day of the week, how do you know that's the day that it is? People usually have no trouble remembering what the days of the week are until they learn the Sabbath truth and say, well, we really don't know. But first of all, you can just look at, there's a whole nation of Jews all over the world, and they have been keeping the seventh-day Sabbath in continuity from long before the Christian era. Somebody wrote a letter, Pastor Ross, to the U.S. Naval Observatory, where they're, you know, they're very particular about keeping time down to the millionth of a second. And I'm not exaggerating, they really do keep it to a millionth of a second. And they said, has there been any change in the calendar that has affected the days of the week? And they said there have been, you know, several changes in the calendar, but that never affects the days of the week. You know, we had the Julian calendar, named for Julius Caesar, and then we went to the Gregorian calendar, named after Pope Gregory, and it was a change they needed to make to adjust the seasons, where, because, you know, we've got 365 one-quarter days to the year, and they needed to make that adjustment. So they made the appropriate adjustment, and what happened was, I think it was 1582, Thursday, 1582, October 5 was followed by Friday, October 15th. They added 10 days, but Friday followed Thursday, as it always does. So the days of the week have not been affected by any calendar change. And the U.S. Naval Observatory said there has been no change in the calendar, to their knowledge, that has ever affected the continuity of the weekly cycle.
0: You know, Pastor, you already addressed the Jewish nation as a whole. If you think back 2,000 years ago, Jesus on the earth, he knew which day was the Sabbath. He kept the Sabbath. The same day that the Jews kept as the Sabbath. Mm-hmm. And then for 2,000 years, for an entire nation to get mixed up within the period of 7 days as to which day of the week they're on is impossible.
1: Yeah, it's their holy day. And then furthermore, in the Bible, it tells us very specifically, Jesus died on what we would call the preparation day or Friday, the sixth day of the week. That's why many call it Good Friday. And then he rested in the tomb on the Sabbath. He even kept the Sabbath in his death. And then he rose the first day of the week, which people all agree is Sunday morning. So the Bible's clear, calendar's clear, history's clear. You've got the, you know, the Jewish nation. There's really no question about that.
0: You know, we have a study guide. It's called The Lost Day of History. That talks about the Sabbath. Is it binding on Christians today? What is its significance? We'll be happy to send that to anyone who calls and asks. Again, the study guide is called The Lost Day of History, and the phone number to call is 800-835-6747. Or dial #250 on your phone. Ask for the study guide. It's called The Lost Day of History.
1: Thank you, Don. Good question.
0: We've got Gary listening in Illinois. Gary, welcome to the program.
3: Thank you. I was hoping you could help me understand a biblical contradiction. In Ephesians 2:8-9, it says, we are saved by grace through faith and not of ourselves. It is a gift from God and not of works. But now I found a contradiction, and everybody seems to quote that one, but in Philippians 2:12, it says,

0: work out your salvation with fear and trembling. And so that contradicts it. And same with Revelation 22, I come quickly and my reward is with me for what you have done. So there seems to be a contradiction. I was hoping you could clarify that for me.
1: Oh, I'm so glad you asked that question, because it's a common misunderstanding, and it is very important. Let's go back to what you read to begin with in Ephesians chapter 2. For by grace, this is verse 8, for by grace you have been saved through faith, that not of yourselves, is a gift of God, not of works, lest anyone should boast. And then many people stop. Read the next verse. For we are his workmanship, created in Christ Jesus for good works. So when we are born again, we're recreated. We are recreated for good works. So a Christian definitely does works, but we're not doing the works to be saved. We're doing the works because we are saved. And that is, I think, a fundamental difference. It's so important to understand that. God saves us by his grace. We're not saved because we earn it by doing good works. When we accept his salvation, which is free, then we want to do good works because we love him. Jesus said, if you love me, keep my commandments. Now, an example would be the thief on the cross who, well, there are two thieves, but one turned to Jesus. He asked for mercy. He said, Lord, remember me. Jesus said, you will be with me in paradise. He didn't do any good works. All he did shortly after that was die. So he definitely was not saved by his works. He was saved by grace. Now, if he had come down from the cross somehow and survived, he would have lived differently out of love for the Lord and gratitude. So there are definitely works in the Christian life. Even Martin Luther said that, you know, we're not saved by works, but we will not be saved without them. So the saved will have works in their life. So hopefully that helps. It's a great question, Gary. And we do have a book called Does God's Grace Blot Out the Law?
2: And we'll be happy to send that to you, Gary, or anyone wanting to learn more about the subject. The book is called Does God's Grace Blot Out the Law? The number is 800-835-6747. That is our resource phone line. You can also just dial #250 on your smartphone and ask for Does God's Grace Blot Out the Law? You know, Pastor Doug, James, in the book of James says, someone says, I have faith. And then he goes on to say, show me your faith by your works. Mm-hmm. So the kind of faith that saves is a working faith, that is demonstrated in the life. We've got Jerry listening in Texas. Jerry, welcome to the program.
3: Hey, pastors. I just wanted to get your take on this. I had a discussion with a good friend of mine, and I told her that there was no marriage in heaven, and she was disappointed by it. You know, she loves children. Of course, in Zechariah 8:5, it says the children, the boys and girls, will play in heaven, but what about after 1,000 years or 1,500 years?
1: That's a good question. Well, you know, God told Adam and Eve to be fruitful, and the word he uses is to fill the earth. I think some versions say replenish. It really means to fill the earth. God intended to populate the world with the redeemed. I don't think God intended for people to continue to multiply so that the resources of the planet would be crowded out and everybody be falling off the planet into empty space. You know, at some point, God was going to think, okay, we've got the optimum number of people to enjoy this paradise I've made, and there'd be no more procreation unless he kept making new worlds. So we understand now that the new earth, through the plan of salvation, will be repopulated with the redeemed. And Jesus said the saved do not marry, nor are they given in marriage, meaning that, you know, we don't procreate. Will there be children in heaven? The children of all those who are saved will be resurrected or caught up into the air as children. But they will eventually grow up. And you read about that in Malachi chapter 4. It says they will go forth and grow up as calves of the stall. So, and I think there's that passage in Isaiah, Pastor Ross, where it says, and the child will die 100 years old. And that simply means they don't even cease to be a child until they're 100 years old. So they grow more slowly. But you're right. After 1,000 years, you probably won't see any new children in the kingdom. It's kind of sad to think about, but I promise nobody's going to ask for a refund. I promise. Everyone will be happy in heaven. Thanks so much, Jerry. Appreciate that.
2: Okay, very good. Thanks, Jerry. We've got Brittany listening in California. Brittany, welcome to the program.
4: Hey.
1: Hi, thanks for calling.
4: Well, my question is, why does Matthew 22:16, Mark 12:14, in Luke 20:21 say the exact same thing in the beginning, but different wording at the end?
1: In Matthew 22:16. Okay, let me go there real quick. I'm starting with, you've given me several verses here. I want to start with them one by one. It says, and they sent to him their disciples with the Herodians, saying, teacher, we know that you're true and teach the way of God, and you don't care about anyone. Do you regard no person of men? Tell us, therefore, what do you think? Is it lawful to pay taxes to Caesar? Is that the one you're talking about?
4: Yeah, that one.
1: Yeah, well, keep in mind that Jesus had a number of, and you might find the wording a little different in other Gospels. Is that what you're saying?
4: Yeah.
1: Well,
4: I'm doing a topic study on the Christian truth, and I found these passages and it's saying the same thing. I'm like, what on earth is that about? So.
1: Yeah. Well, keep in mind that first of all, Jesus had a number of encounters with the scribes and the Pharisees and the Herodians, and this to me, I think, is evidence that the wording is slightly different. That Matthew, Mark, and Luke are not just copying each other. They're telling the story the way they remember it. And they're really all telling the same story, aren't they? About him holding up the coin and saying, render to Caesar the things that are Caesar's. Right?
4: Yeah.
1: So the essence of the story and the answer in the teaching of Christ is the same in all the stories. The wording leading up to it may be a little different. Another thing to keep in mind is that as Jesus went from town to town, some of his experiences had been repeated by others. And so his confrontation with the scribes and the Pharisees and Herodians may have been retold by the apostles to others. And so you're getting them telling it from their perspectives. And that's normal. They're putting in their own words what happened. They may have been very long conversations, but they're making it very succinct.
2: And again, as you mentioned, Pastor Doug, if you look at what's actually being said, the content is the same. The wording might be a little different, but the principle or the point that Christ is making is clear in all three gospel accounts.
1: Yeah. One more thing to remember is, and it was brought to my attention, that Jesus, he taught in Aramaic. The scribes spoke, you know, Aramaic and pure Hebrew. And they lived in a country that had been occupied by Greece, so many of them understood Greek, and they were occupied by the Romans who spoke Latin. And so as these stories are told and retold, the Gospels are written in Greek, but Jesus didn't say these things in Greek. So they're translating what was said in Aramaic into Greek, and you can choose a few different words to translate. So that's one more reason sometimes you'll see a little difference.
2: All right, that's a good point. Next caller that we have is Tim, listening in Wisconsin. Tim, welcome to the program.
5: Good evening, pastors. How are you?
1: Doing great. Thank you for calling.
5: Excellent. No, thank you for taking my call. My question, I don't want it to be confusing. In prophecy, we believe that the 70-week prophecy, the 490-year prophecy, that was all in order from 457 BC to 3480 when the stoning of Stephen happened. Yes. And there's no breaks in there. And some people believe that the last week of the 70-week prophecy is going to be in the future. And we already know it's not because it ended in 3480. Mm-hmm. Now, my question has to do, and I don't want to be confusing, but my question has to do with Revelation chapter 16, verse 12. When the angel pours out the sixth bowl, I believe,
1: yes,
5: and the river Euphrates dries up. Now, in prophecy, I'm just having a little trouble because I want to go in order. My mind works in order, 1, 2, 3, 4, 5.
1: Sequentially, yeah.
5: Thank you. Kind of nervous. I apologize.
1: No, you're doing fine.
5: When the river Euphrates dried up, when the Medo-Persians attacked and conquered Babylon, is the river Euphrates still going to dry up again in prophecy according to Revelation, or has that already happened? And why, if we believe things, you know, in order, why would we go back to believe that one? That's I'm trying not to be confusing. I'm just trying to figure it out.
1: Yeah, well, for one thing, Revelation has several examples of history repeating itself. You've got the plagues in the Old Testament that were literal plagues, the blood and the frogs and the sun growing dark, so forth, the hail. You see some of those same plagues repeated in Revelation. So you do have history repeating itself. The sequence isn't always the same. And the prophecies in Revelation, I'm going to let Pastor Ross also address this because that's a sort of his special study. The prophecies in Revelation are not all taking place in sequential order. The prophecies of Daniel and Revelation and Isaiah and Ezekiel, they basically give a picture, then they come back and they show the same picture from a different angle using different symbols. And the time lapse may overlap a little bit and then progress, but sometimes they back up to recover something. And when it talks about the Euphrates drying up, well, I think there's a spiritual application to that. The Euphrates was the principal source for the water of Babylon. And ancient Babylon, we know, has a spiritual meaning too. And it's going to dry up. But it is interesting, the literal Euphrates seems to be drying up also.
2: That's right. Of course, if you look at the context, Revelation 16, verse 12, we're talking about one of the plagues, actually talking about the sixth plague. And the sixth plague sort of leads into the seventh, which is the second coming of Christ. There are some other things connected with it, but the sixth plague prepares the way for the second coming of Christ. So it's got a literal application, as you mentioned, Pastor, that, but there's also definitely a spiritual application in that you have the water Euphrates, and water in Bible prophecy represents people, multitudes and nations and kins and tongues, and giving their support to this spiritual power called Babylon. But during the plagues, they realize they've been deceived, mm-hmm. and they withdraw that support. And the drying up of the river Euphrates is a withdrawal of the support that the people gave or give to this religious political power at the end, and that is preparing the way for the second coming of Christ. There's also a counterfeit that takes place around that time. It talks about three unclean spirits like frogs coming out of the mouth of the dragon, out of the beast, and out of the false prophet. This is the devil that is performing miracles just before the second coming of Christ. So there's a lot happening in this verse.
1: Yeah, you actually see the drying up of the Euphrates happening in Revelation 18, where it talks about Babylon, and it says, I sit as a queen, I am no more, I'll see no sorrow, she said. Therefore, her plagues will come in one day, death and mourning and famine, and she will be utterly burned with fire, for strong is the Lord who judges her. And it goes through that whole chapter and talks about how she is drying up with economically and socially and politically, and just it shows the basically the decimation of Babylon happening there.
2: All right, very good. Thank you, Tim. We've got Angela listening in Illinois. Angela, welcome to the program.
6: Oh, hi, Pastor Ross, and hi, Pastor Doug.
1: Hi.
6: I have a question in regards to 2 Chronicles 33. I was reading about Manasseh, and I was just wondering, you know, although Manasseh humbled himself, basically reading all of the despicable things that he did, you know, when Assyria took him and he humbled himself, and the Lord restored him, do you think that Manasseh would be saved?
1: You know, it says he turned back to the Lord God. And so, assuming that that's the Holy Spirit working in his life, that it says he repaired the altar of the Lord. He sacrificed peace offerings and thank offerings on it. So he's claiming the mercy of God and the blood of the Lamb. And he commanded Judah to serve the Lord God of Israel. And this is in 2 Chronicles 33:16. So, and it talks about his prayer that he prayed. There's a record of it that we don't have in the Bible, but it mentions his prayer of repentance. I think Hezekiah, his father, who is a good king, he's praying for his son before he dies. And I think God ultimately is answering Hezekiah's prayer that Manasseh would be saved. So I know it's despicable what he did, but God's mercy is so great. I think he even forgave Manasseh.
6: Okay. Thank you.
1: You're welcome. Thanks so much.
2: Next caller that we have is Lee listening in Texas. Lee, welcome to the program.
7: Yes, sir, Pastor. Thank you. Can you hear me?
1: Yes.
7: Okay. My question is, can a person still repent during the enforcement of the mark of the beast?
1: Okay. Possibly. Now, when you say enforcement, once a person receives the mark of the beast, I believe that they've grieved away the Holy Spirit, because it says that the wrath of God abides upon them, those who receive the mark of the beast. And you read that in Revelation 14 and I think a couple of other places. But there'll be a time when the mark of the beast is being issued and people can still make choices. But at some point, the sealed are sealed and the lost are lost and there's no forgiveness or repentance. Is that your understanding?
2: Yeah, absolutely. Of course, the Mark of the Beast issue is going to bring, it's going to be brought before everyone. So everyone gets to make a choice. Are they going to go along with man-made traditions, or are they going to be obedient to the Word of God? It's at that point, at that critical point, where people are either sealed with the seal, or they receive the Mark of the Beast. And then the Bible says probation closes, and Jesus says, he that is holy, let him be holy still. He that is filthy, let him be filthy still. Probation closes, the seven last plagues fall, and then Jesus comes.
1: Yeah.
2: So it's a pretty important time.
1: It says in Revelation 14:11, they have no rest day or night who worship the beast and his image and whoever receives the mark of his name. So once they receive the mark, it seems like they've settled their decision and they're lost for eternity. Can we squeeze in one more before the break?
2: Yeah, let's try Edna in Canada. Edna, welcome to the program.
8: Good evening, gentlemen. I have a question in regards to Daniel 12, 11 and 12, about the 1290 days and the 1335. Where do they fit in this, in the prophecy?
1: Okay, good question. You're asking one of the big questions on, you get more time prophecies in Daniel 12 than anywhere else in the Bible. And so it talks about 1260 days, 1335 and 1290, not in that order. Daniel is dealing with a great apostasy that happens in the church and a great persecution of God's people in a time of trouble. And he sort of is summarizing what he has said regarding these times earlier in the book. And do we have a study written? I'm just wondering if we have something we can send, because it's sometimes a challenge to go through Clovis, the king of the Franks, and the 1335, and I don't know if you want to take a stab.
2: Yeah, I'm just wondering, Pastor Doug, you bring up a good point. Maybe we do need to get a little book together, because we get this question from time.
1: Yeah.
2: You know, historically, the conservative Bible theologians, many of the early reformers, understood the principle for a day equals a year. Mm-hmm. They understood that these time periods represent 1,290 years or 1,335 years. And they've identified a rather important date for the starting of that as being 508 AD, when France, or the Franks at the time, the king of which was Clovis, when he converted to Christianity and accepted papal authority, that really opened up for the establishment of the papal power, not
1: the
2: only
1: religious,
2: Italy,
1: political power,
2: but throughout Western Europe.
1: Yeah.
2: So using that as the starting date, you end up in 1798, if you use the 1290, and if you use the 1335, it goes from 508 all the way up to 1843, which if you study church history, you realize that was a very significant time, a time of revival, especially in North America, and that was preparing for entering into the time of judgment at the end of the 2300
1: days. Church of Laodicea, we entered into during that time. Well, yeah, there's more to that. We really need to do a study on Daniel 12.
2: Mm-hmm.
1: So when people ask, we can map it out for them, because it's one of the deepest Bible study prophecies that's there. Hey, friends, you hear the music. This is halftime. Don't go away. We have some important announcements I think you'll be blessed by. And we're going to come back and do more Bible questions. It's not too late to call in with your question. We'll talk and study in a minute.
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2: My name is John Ross, and we've got a number of folks who are waiting, holding on for line. We've got Bradley listening in Arizona. Bradley, welcome to the program.
10: Hey, how are you guys doing tonight? I'm glad you took my call. And my question is, I've been doing some studying, and I've heard some pastors on some other satellite stations that made it sound like Jesus would have come the second time already if we would have, as his people, had our act together and gotten a good word out. And I'm wondering if there's any scripture that backs that up.
1: Yeah, actually, I think there is. I think you'll agree, Bradley, that the children of Israel, God wanted to bring them into the promised land sooner than he did, but because of their lack of faith, they wandered for 40 years. You know, Jesus says in Matthew 24:14, he said, the gospel of the kingdom will go into all the world. I think if Christians had been more inspired and diligent to share their faith and get the gospel out, he would have come. And there's a verse, if you look, and this is one of several I could probably show you, if you look in 2 Peter chapter 3, verse 12, it says, looking for and hastening the coming of the day of God, because of which the heavens will be dissolved, being on fire, and the elements will melt with fervent heat. And he says that we should be looking for and hastening. So how do we hasten? Well, he said everyone needs to hear the gospel, even though they may not all believe, it goes out as a witness to all nations. So I think, and there's a lot of other verses I think that imply that, I mean, God knows, he knows everything. He knows when he's going to come. He knew the children of Israel were going to wander longer than they needed to. So it's not like God's being surprised. But as far as our responsibility, things could have happened sooner if we had been more diligent.
2: All right, very good. Well, thank you, Bradley. Good question. We've got Ann listening in Minnesota. Ann, welcome to the program.
11: Hi, Pastor. Thanks for taking my call.
1: Thank you.
11: My question today is, can the Bible be an idol?
1: Well, I think so. You know, I think some people take a big family Bible and they put it on the coffee table in the living room and they'll put flowers in it and they tell everyone to, you know, dust it and they don't ever read it. So it's like we've got this holy book, and they might kneel in front of it and pray to it. And you could make a Bible an idol. Not too many people do that. But technically, I suppose you could. They're not reading it and following its teaching. It's like they're revering just the book for being a holy book.
2: Now, there is something to treating the Bible with reverence.
1: Yeah, we should.
2: We don't just treat it like any other book. It is the Word of God.
1: But we don't pray to the Bible.
2: No, there's no, I mean, it's the words in the book that have the power,
1: yeah.
2: Not the book in and of itself.
1: True.
2: Does that help, Anna?
11: Yes, it does. Thank you.
2: All right, you're welcome. Thanks. We've got Grace listening in California. Grace, welcome to the program.
12: Hi, Pastor Doug and Pastor Rose. Good evening.
1: Evening.
12: My question is that, is it good for a Christian to take a student loan?
1: Well, the principle in the Bible, as far as possible, we should avoid debt. You've got examples where it says, you know, the borrower is servant to the lender. There's a story in the Bible in 2 Kings chapter 4 where she was married to one of the sons of the prophets. Her husband takes out a loan for some land or something, and he dies, leaving the family in debt, and the children are about to be sold off, and she's terribly anxious and suffering because of this debt. So, but maybe he had no choice. Some people will never get through school or buy a home unless they take out loans, but you don't want to borrow more than you can really handle. I think we saw a few years ago this terrible home loan crisis in North America. The banks were giving away loans to people that really weren't qualified, and then when the market imploded, thousands, millions of people lost their homes because they took on too much debt, and it was very tragic. So, you know, sometimes the only way that you're going to get through school or get a home is to take on a responsible debt. Just make sure you don't get in over your head or what you can reasonably pay. And so you need to pray about that, but it's not a sin.
2: You know, Pastor Doug, we also have a book written about what the Bible has to say about debt. And we actually advertised that book during our break, program here. And we'll
1: Freedom
2: be happy to send that to anyone who calls and asks. The number is 800-835-6747. And the book again, Pastor Doug, I'm looking
1: Freedom
2: for it here.
1: Freedom from Debt.
2: Freedom from Debt.
1: It may not be in our list here.
2: It's a newer book. We'll be happy to send it to anyone who calls in Canada and the U.S. Just ask for the book by name, Freedom from Debt. Also, you could get the book by pressing #250 on your smartphone, say Bible Answers Live, and ask for the book. Next caller that we have is Dennis, listening in Oregon. Dennis, welcome to the program.
13: Hello, pastors.
1: Evening.
13: Good evening. Yeah, my question is, go back to the beginning here, Genesis 1, verse 28 talks about go forth and multiply. Well, my understanding is Adam and Eve only had three sons. I wonder how this is supposed to be possible.
1: Well, you have to go to chapter 5. You got your Bible in front of you?
13: Yes, I do.
1: Okay, go to chapter 5, and it tells about the first three sons, but there were many others. You look in verse 4, and it says, after he begat Seth, the days of Adam were 800 years, and he had sons and daughters. So Adam and Eve, living all those years, and I'm sure they were fertile for many years, God told them, be fruitful and multiply, and she may have had several sets of twins. I think the record is one woman had 69 children. That's the record as far as I know. It's been years ago, but I think on Mother's Day years ago I did that. One woman had 69 children. Several sets of twins, I think once or two sets of triplets. And Eve was probably perfectly fertile, and they had lots of children. It says they had sons and daughters. So it just mentions the first three because they were the oldest boys, and they sort of played into the story.
2: All right, very good. Thank you. Next caller that we have, let's see, Ruth from Missouri. Ruth, welcome to the program.
14: Hi, good evening, pastors.
1: Yeah.
14: According to Revelation 1:7, there is a special resurrection for the wicked. Is there a special resurrection of the righteous, and will it be at the same time as the special resurrection of the wicked?
1: Well, there have been some righteous that have already been specially resurrected. Of course, the Lord performed a special resurrection for Moses. Moses was buried, and it says that he evidently is in heaven. He appears in Mark chapter 9 with Elijah. We know Elijah wasn't raised. He was translated, as was Enoch. And then at the death of Christ in Matthew 27, it says many graves were opened following the earthquake when Jesus died. And those people came out of the grave, many of the saved around Jerusalem. They appeared to people in the city, and they ascended to heaven when Jesus ascended. So that was a special resurrection for the righteous. The rest of the righteous rise when the Lord comes. I don't believe there's any special resurrection prior to the second coming. Some may get out of the graves a little bit prior so they can see him coming, but it's basically the day of his coming.
2: Mm-hmm.
1: So, and then there's a special resurrection for the wicked who were involved in condemning and torturing and persecuting Jesus around the scenes of the cross. That's what you referred to there in Revelation 1:7. So, yeah, good question. But the general resurrection, the dead in the Christ rise first. 1,000 years later, all the rest of the dead, the wicked, are raised.
2: All right, next caller that we have, I believe, is Gazelle from Michigan.
15: Thank you for taking my call. I'm a little sick, so I hope I'm clear, but I have a question regarding the Sabbath.
1: Okay.
15: So is the fourth commandment in Exodus chapter 20 regarding a literal seven-day week, or is the Sabbath to be kept as a lunar Sabbath, like on a lunar cycle, like it would, like it described in like Leviticus 23?
1: Yes. Okay, a good question. And there's, you know, there's some Sabbatarians out there that are convinced that the Sabbath is just to be governed by the moon. But historically, the Sabbath, it began at creation on the seventh day of the week, and there's a seven-day cycle that's totally independent from the lunar cycle. 1, 2, 3, 4, 5, 6, 7, the days of the week we still follow now, today. It's interesting that the whole world follows a seven-day week, and there's nothing in astronomy that would give us that. There's, you know, the reason the world has a moon was about 30 days, is a month with about 30 days is because of the moon. And we all have a year with 365 days because of the Earth's orbit around the sun, and a day with 24 hours because it rotates in that time on its axis. There's nothing in the sun, moon, or stars that gives us a seven-day week. That purely comes from creation. And the seventh-day Sabbath is governed by just the weekly cycle of a sequence of 7 days.
2: And I think the fourth commandment itself makes it very clear. It says, for in 6 days the Lord made the heavens, the earth, the sea, and he rested on the seventh day. So mm-hmm. it's not talking about a monthly Sabbath, but it's talking about a weekly Sabbath.
1: Yeah, and that seventh day was followed by another first day.
2: That's right.
1: And it just kept going like that. And you've got the Jewish nation that's kept it that way for 3,000 years.
2: All right, we've got Gerald listening in Montana. Gerald, welcome to the program.
16: Good evening, Pastor.
1: Evening.
16: I had a question. You know, the Bible says we can eat the clean meats. And you get into, I think it's the 14th chapter of Samuel, and it said that eating the blood is a sin.
1: Yes.
16: Now, my question is this. If we consider the clean meats today, most of it, I grew up in a logging camp for years, and the blood's still in the meat.
1: Right.
16: So how do we reconcile the two thoughts?
1: Well, you know, I can't account for what people may do. All I can do is tell you what the Bible says, and the Bible says all the way from the beginning, this is not a Jewish law. God even gave it to Noah, and everyone listening, if you didn't know this, we are all brothers and sisters because we are all related to Noah. And he said, we're not to eat blood. It's not only in the Old Testament. If you look in Acts chapter 15, it says they were not, even the Gentiles, not to eat blood. And God clearly told people that even when they ate the clean animals, they were to butcher them, so they typically cut the throat, and they would drain the blood out. Now, that doesn't mean there would be no blood cells left in the body because that's, you know, hard to do that, but they were to principally drain out the blood. Most of the meat you buy, clean meats you buy in the market, when they're butchered, they drain the blood out. I don't know what happened in your logging camp, and I know some people eat blood sausage or they don't drain the blood out because they want it juicy. But disease can be transferred from animal to animal. And some animals have disease in their blood, and by consuming that, we can actually pick up disease from animals. And God knew what he was saying. He not only said that, he said, don't eat the fat. So, you know, I remember as a kid, I ate a lot of steak, and I liked it. When people were done, I said, can I have your fat? I mean, kind of grosses me out to even think about it now, but because that's where all the toxins are stored. And God said, you shouldn't eat that. Now people are pretty wise. They understand cholesterol, and they say, you know, God knew what he was talking about. We shouldn't be eating animal fat. That's almost pure cholesterol. Anyway, I hope that helps a little bit. But try it. You can buy meat that doesn't have the blood in it. Clean meats, I mean.
2: You know, we have a study guide. It's called God's Free Health Plan. It talks about what the Bible says about food and clean and unclean meats. The number to call for that is 800-835-6747. And again, just ask for the study guide. It's called God's Free Health Plan. You can also dial #250, say Bible Answers Live, and say, I'd like the study guide called God's Free Health Plan, and we'll send it to you. We've got Israel listening in California. Israel, welcome to the program.
17: Hi, thanks for taking my call.
1: Yeah.
17: My question is, it's concerning Jude 7, and in particular, the very end of it, where it talks about the punishment of eternal fire. I was raised to, you know, believe in a literal hell, and I'm trying to get over that. And I wondered if maybe you could explain the translation here in Jude 7.
1: Yeah, let me read the whole verse. And Jude is calling people to repentance. And in Jude, there's only one chapter, so it's Jude, verse 7. And it says, as Sodom and Gomorrah and the cities around them in similar manner to those having given themselves over to sexual immorality and going after strange flesh. So he puts Sodom and Gomorrah as an example. And he says, are an example suffering the vengeance of eternal fire. Well, if you read similar verse here in Peter, it says that Sodom and Gomorrah were turned to ashes. They're not still burning. So eternal fire doesn't mean it burns eternally. Eternal fire means that what the fire did lasts forever. Sodom and Gomorrah were never rebuilt. The results of the fire are forever. The wicked are consumed with eternal fire. The result of that fire is eternal.
2: Wages of sin, the Bible says, is death.
1: Yeah.
2: So the fire destroys them, and they are dead forever.
1: All you have to do is go to the south end of the Dead Sea, and you can see where Sodom and Gomorrah were, and they are not there anymore. They're burnt up.
2: Mm-hmm.
1: They're gone. Hey, thank you. Appreciate your call.
2: We've got Shauna listening in Washington. Shauna, welcome to the program.
18: Good evening, pastors. Thank you.
1: Evening.
18: My question is in Joshua chapter 7 and specifically verses 24 and 25.
1: All right. Would you like me to read that for folks?
18: Sure.
1: Okay. Joshua 7:24, and Joshua and all Israel with him took Achan the son of Zerah, and the silver, and the garment, and the wedge of gold, his sons and his daughters, his ox and his donkey, his sheep and his tent, and all that he had, and brought them to the valley of Achor. And Joshua said, "Why have you troubled us? The Lord will trouble you this day." So all Israel stoned him with stones and burned them with fire after they had stoned them with stones. And they raised a great heap of stones on them. So are you wondering, why did the whole family die for the sin of Achan?
18: Yes, I am.
1: Okay. Yeah, that's a good question. That's why I kind of preempted it. Well, it's understood that he hid, it says in the text, he hid the stolen objects from Jericho in the tent under a carpet, presumably. Everybody in the family knew. God gave them all a chance to repent and confess what had happened. They had been strictly told, don't take any bounty or booty from the city of Jericho when it was destroyed. It was all to be consecrated to the Lord. Well, they stole. And the family conspired with him. And so not only was the family destroyed, but all their possessions, yes, including their livestock, was destroyed. It was sort of complete annihilation of the family. And it's kind of set forth as an example of what happens in the last days to those that turn against the Lord and with a covetous heart. We are lost and we take people with us. Achan's sin affected his family. So I know it sounds pretty severe, but because of the sin of Achan, several soldiers died in battle when they went against Ai. And so he and his family had the blood of many of the other Israelites on their hands.
2: All right. Thank you, Shauna. We've got Bob listening in Washington. Bob, welcome to the program.
19: Hey, brothers. Thank you very much.
1: Thanks for calling.
19: My question is, how should a Christian think about UFOs and these things people see in the sky? Could there be a connection between those UFOs and Satan?
1: Could be. I've got a good friend, he's passed away now, named Joe Maniscalco, who actually wrote a book, an illustrated book, on he thought a lot of the UFO sightings were satanic to get people distracted from God and angels, and they were sort of creating a different worldview by this. And I don't know that. I know that as a pilot, I've seen a few UFOs. Now, UFO, keep in mind, just means an unidentified flying object. And my wife and I tracked down a UFO once, and we found out that it was a large metallic red balloon. I said, "Dear, what is that?" "It's a UFO." We flew towards it, which probably isn't wise if you think it's an alien. And we felt so silly. We got over there, and it was just one of these balloons. Someone had let a big balloon go from a party, and it was just hovering in space. Our government shot down a balloon not long ago. One was dangerous and one was not. So a lot of the UFOs, I'd say 99% of the UFOs that you hear about, if they're not manufactured in people's imaginations, I think a lot of them can be explained with astronomy or with just the reflections of light. I've seen some strange things out there flying. I've seen clouds and the sun hit them, and there was one little cloud all by itself, and I thought for sure it was a UFO. One quick story of one of my UFO stories, real quick. I lived on a sailboat in the Mediterranean. I was on night watch with three of us. And one night we looked out while we're keeping watch, we saw a UFO coming towards us. This UFO was shining in the night sky, and it was coming towards our boat. And I called them over. They looked at it. We wondered whether we should go wake up the captain. And pretty soon we realized it was the sun rising. And just the way that it was coming up, it looked like a flying saucer. There was a little spot in the clouds, but it looked like it, and it kept getting bigger and bigger. We thought it was coming. So, yeah, I feel really stupid now, but you've probably all got to laugh. Anyway, so, there's some things. The devil could create illusions. It's hard to know which are which.
2: Right, absolutely. All right, well, thank you. Lauren, listening in Maryland. Lauren, welcome to the program.
20: Hi, good afternoon, pastors, and thanks for taking my call tonight.
1: Yeah.
20: I've learned so much from you guys.
1: Well, thank you.
20: But the question I have here is like Genesis 1, 1:1-2. In the beginning, God created the heaven and earth, and the earth was without form. And I was wondering, I read Isaiah 45:18, I think, and it said that God created everything to be good, and everything that God created good. And I was wondering how the earth became void and formless and dark. If something happened between Genesis 1 and 2, and if that had to do with the fall of Lucifer that caused that to happen.
1: Okay, I think I understand your question. Well, you may be assuming that because the earth was without form and void, that it was bad. Everything God does is good. So when God created the material for the earth, it doesn't mean it was bad. It's no worse than a lump of unshapen clay before the artist gets a hold of it. It's nothing bad about the clay. It's just not been modeled yet. And so the world, when God made it, it didn't have the waters separated from the waters, and it was kind of shapeless. And God, you know, he rolled up his sleeves and said, oh, I can't wait to get to work with my material. So it was just saying that there was this raw material he was going to create from was there. It wasn't bad. Everything God does is good, and even the void, earth was good at that point.
2: There was no life on the earth, just to clarify. Yeah. So it's not like God created the earth and then somehow it was destroyed and then he had to recreate the earth. That was all part of the process.
1: Yeah, it was a great big lump of clay, so to speak, or something for him to work with. And he took those elements and shaped it. And that's what he did with man. It says he took the dust, made a man out of it. The dust wasn't bad.
2: Mm-hmm.
1: And he created a human from the clay.
2: Okay, next caller that we have, Valerie in California. Valerie, welcome to the program.
0: Hi, how are you, pastors?
1: Doing good. Thank you for calling.
0: Thank you for taking my call. My question is, Pastor Doug, I've heard you preach before regarding Jesus turning water to wine.
1: Mm-hmm.
0: And then as I was doing my daily devotional on Numbers, in the book of Numbers, chapter 6, and I'm focusing on verse 3, because I've never really read the word grape juice in the Bible before.
1: Mm-hmm.
0: And here on this scripture, 3, it talks about wine and other fermented drink, and it also mentions grape juice. So my question is, why wouldn't the word grape juice be in the other verse where he turns water into wine? Because that's like one of the biggest conversations I have with people who still drink. They say, well, Jesus turned water to wine. So I was really surprised when I read that grape juice word.
1: Can I ask you, what version of the Bible are you reading?
0: I've read it in the New King James Version because that's my main Bible. And also I see the word grape juice in the NIV.
1: I think you'll find, though, if you look at the original word in both the King James, New King James, the Old Testament word there is the word wine. The King James translators realize that it has definitely got to be grape juice because it's anything from the grape at any stage. And so it says you're not even supposed to eat a raisin. The Nazarite was not supposed to eat anything from the vine. And so they put the word grape juice in there, but it's not in the original. It's the same word that you're going to find used for wine. And in the New Testament, there's only one word for wine. I don't think you find the word grape juice. It's onos, I think, if I'm pronouncing that right. So, there's not a distinction made in the original languages. Some translators, and they did the right thing, that when they know it's grape juice, they put grape juice. But I think if you get, is it Isaiah where it says, as the new wine is in the cluster?
0: Yeah, I remember that scripture too.
1: Yeah, well, clearly if it's still in the cluster, it's not fermented yet. So, but it uses the same word wine. So that's why Jesus, when he said you don't put new wine is grape juice in old wineskins, but it still uses the same word for both. So, hey, you know, I've got a book on alcohol. We'll send you a free copy, and it's called The Christian in Alcohol.
2: The number to call for that is 800-835-6747. 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It's called Alcohol and the Christian. We'll be happy to send it to anyone in Canada or the U.S., or you can just dial #250 and say Bible Answers Live and ask for the book, Alcohol and the Christian. We'll be happy to send it out to anyone who calls and asks. 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ARG. 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
1: You're doing pretty good. Pastor Ross was in Brazil 2 days ago.
2: I'm having a little jet lag here. Falling asleep.
1: But he came in, real trooper. Hey, friends, we sign off in two stages. 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Don't go away. For the rest of you, God bless till next week.
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2: Hello, friends. Welcome back to Bible Answers Live. I'm going to take a few moments to take your email questions that have come in. Well, here we go. First question, Pastor Doug, comes from Rafa, 10 years old, from Canada. He says, why is the God of Genesis so mean and he's not the God that I hear about in church?
1: Well, it's the same God, and you're going to see that there are times when he deals severely with sin, not only in the Old Testament like Genesis, but in the New Testament with the seven last plagues. God destroys the world during the flood in the Old Testament. He destroys the world with a fire in the New Testament at the second coming. And God in the Old Testament is a God of love and mercy. He says he loves us with an everlasting love. And in the New Testament, Jesus tells us God is love. So it's the same God. You've got both sides.
2: Okay, we've got another question. Manuel asks, when somebody dies and the breath goes back to God, is this the breath of everyone or just the ones that are to be saved?
1: Well, you find that in Ecclesiastes chapter 7. It says the person dies, that the body goes back to the dust and the spirit to God who gave it. And it's not just for when people die, but it says whether it's a man or whether it's a beast, that breath of life, that spirit, and the word spirit there in Hebrew is ruach, it just means the breath, it returns to God. And so every creature in which is the breath of life, when it dies, that breath of life goes back to God. It's not like a little ghost from all the butterflies and dogs and fish goes back to God. It's just the breath of life. It's not a conscious being because it doesn't have a body to think in anymore.
2: Okay, John asks in Revelation chapter 1 verse 7, it says that every eye will see Jesus. Is this talking about the second coming or is this the end of the 1,000 years?
1: Well, at the end of the 1,000 years, I'm sorry, at the second coming, everybody alive on the planet will see Jesus when he comes. All the wicked who are raised will also see him come. Some who died before the second coming, they're going to see him come at the end of the 1,000 years at that resurrection coming in the New Jerusalem. So everybody who has ever lived will at some point in their life with their eyes see the Lord come. And if they were blind, God will give them eyes to see them coming.
2: So those who are alive see Jesus at the second coming, and then the wicked, well, they're resurrected at the end of the 1,000 years, and they'll see the New Jerusalem, yep, as you find described in Revelation 20.
1: Yeah, Christ Revelation is coming in glory there with the New Jerusalem. Hey, friends, that's all we have time for now. We thank you so much for your Bible questions. We look forward to hearing from you again next week. God bless. Send us your questions and go to amazingfacts.org to learn more about the ministry.
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1: Thanks for joining me on It Is Written. We're continuing our study of the book of Romans as we look at Romans 5. Romans is the book that changed the world. Early in the 16th century, a man read Romans and found that a person could receive salvation simply through faith in Christ. And he told the world. That was light that the church was not comfortable with. And what followed was bitter persecution. And then the light of the gospel shining into the hearts of countless people who had long been told that salvation involved works, the giving of money, the satisfying of a demanding church, and an angry God. So let's review where we've been so far in Romans. Chapter 1. The gospel is the power of God to salvation for anyone who believes, but live apart from God and life spirals downwards. Chapter 2. The law condemns Jews and Gentiles, or non-Jews. And the true Jew is a person who is a Jew inwardly, in other words, a follower of Jesus. Chapter 3. All are sinners, all. And a person is justified or saved from sin by faith, not by works. A person receives salvation only through faith in Jesus, whose death atoned for the sins of the world. Chapter 4 breaks down exactly what faith is. In Abraham's case, faith was demonstrated when he was fully convinced that what God had promised, he was able also to perform. That's faith, believing God is able based on His Word. Now, Romans 5, which tells us the result of exercising faith in God. But first, let's step back a little bit. Can you imagine being lost? Jose Alvarenga was lost. Jose left with a friend on a one-day deep-sea fishing expedition in southern Mexico. But when a storm hit their 23-foot or 7-meter boat and destroyed most of the electronics, they began to drift. Hours turned into days, days turned into weeks, and weeks into months. Jose's companion died after about 4 months. Now, imagine just how lost you'd feel drifting alone in the massive Pacific Ocean with no way to communicate with anyone. Lost. Imagine just how lost a person can feel drifting in life, stuck in sin with apparently no way out. That can be desperate. Many people get desperate drifting from God without a way to reconcile their misdeeds, their sins, without a way of dealing with guilt. Many people give up, reasoning that they could never have eternal life. Jose couldn't swim to shore or walk on water. There was nothing in the world he could do to rescue himself. Hopeless. But people in this world do have hope, and that hope is found in faith in Jesus, who died on a cross for the sins of the world. So what happens when a person comes to Jesus in faith? Here's what Paul wrote in the opening verse of Romans chapter 5. Therefore, being justified by faith, we have peace with God through our Lord Jesus Christ. Now, there's a lot in that verse. Therefore, that is based on what we've covered already, that righteousness comes to a person not by works. There's nothing you can do to contribute to your salvation. Faith is believing that what God says will happen, will happen. Based on that,

Martin Luther began proclaiming that salvation wasn't dependent on rites or ceremonies or penances or sacraments or indulgences, when he said a person could go directly to God and be forgiven and accepted by faith, the Catholic Church leaders were not amused because the church was based entirely on what Luther was opposing. It became irrelevant to anyone who accepted Luther's teachings. No more praying to saints, going to confession, doing penance, receiving sacraments. Done. Rome realized how powerful and liberating Luther's teaching was, and they went after Luther in an attempt to silence him. Romans 5 verse 6 says, "For when we were still without strength, in due time Christ died for the ungodly." When we were weak, feeble, when we could not help ourselves, Jesus died not for the righteous, not for the strong, not for the perfect. He died for the ungodly. The obvious implication being, if you're ungodly, Jesus died for you. Something interesting in that verse, something of prophetic significance. Notice it says, in due time, Christ died for the ungodly. That can be translated at the right time. It's the same thought expressed by Paul in Galatians 4, verse 4, where he says, when the fullness of the time had come, God sent forth his Son. When did Jesus die? In due time. At the right time, in the fullness of time. Paul specifically mentions time in Romans 5. He's referring to the prophetic time mentioned in Daniel 9. This is what Daniel wrote. "Know therefore and understand that from the going forth of the command to restore and build Jerusalem until Messiah the Prince, there shall be 7 weeks and 62 weeks. The street shall be built again, and the wall, even in troublous times." That's Daniel 9:25. This is part of the 70 weeks prophecy mentioned in the previous verse. And it goes on to say, "And after the 62 weeks, Messiah shall be cut off." Jesus will die. "Then he shall confirm a covenant with many for 1 week. But in the middle of the week, he shall bring an end to sacrifice and offering." That's the death of Jesus being referred to there. That's a time prophecy. The 70 weeks started in 457 BC. The 70th week, remember, a day equals a year in prophecy, so the 70 weeks represents 490 years. The 70th week stretched from AD 27 to 34 AD. And right in the middle of that week, Jesus was crucified, bringing an end to sacrifice and offering. It is an amazing prophecy. The death of Jesus was prophesied. The timing of the death of Jesus was predicted, which is why Paul was able to write, "In due time, when the fullness of time had come, Christ died for the ungodly." Jesus died on time, according to the prophecies of Daniel. Romans 5, verse 8, "But God demonstrates his own love toward us, in that while we were still sinners, Christ died for us." Jesus died for sinners, revealing the incredible love of God. So when you believe that and accept his death for you, whatever your history, whatever your situation, you have salvation and you have peace. "Much more then, having now been justified by his blood, we shall be saved from wrath through him." Jesus saves you by his death and grows you by his continued life in you. As verse 10 says, "For if when we were enemies, we were reconciled to God through the death of his Son, much more, having been reconciled, we shall be saved by his life." Now let's think about that. When we were enemies, we were reconciled to God. Who does that? There is no other belief system that reconciles the enemies of God to God. Isaiah chapter 53, "He is despised and rejected by men, a man of sorrows and acquainted with grief. And we hid, as it were, our faces from him. He was despised and we did not esteem him." We are working through the book of Romans, and today we're looking at Romans chapter 5.

0: 5, which says in verse 11, "And not only that, but we also rejoice in God through our Lord Jesus Christ, through whom we have now received the reconciliation." When you surrender your life to God, you can say, "I have received the reconciliation." You can say, "The separation between God and me is gone." This is why the Bible says justification brings peace into your life. When you know by simple faith that the death of Jesus was for your sins and you receive salvation, you experience peace. You know, it's important to study the Bible, but sometimes the biggest challenge is knowing where to start. Well, I've put together a Bible study course that takes care of that. It's completely free. The It Is Written Bible Studies. I wrote them with you in mind, knowing that there are people all over the world who want to know more about the Bible, but they're not sure where to begin. Here's all you do. You go to itiswritten.study. That's itiswritten.study. It won't cost you anything. You can study at your own pace, and you'll learn a lot about the Bible and what the Bible teaches. Whether you're brand new or whether you have experience with the Bible, you'll find this study series to be a blessing. I've been told by people from all over the world how much they've enjoyed these studies. Know the Bible like never before, and know God better than you've ever known Him. itiswritten.study. Don't wait. You can get started right away. Now Paul talks about how sin came into the world and brought death, and how Jesus died for our sins and brought life. Verse 12, "Therefore, just as sin came into the world through one man and death through sin, and so death spread to all men because all sinned," that's clear, I think, "through Adam, sin came, and death entered the world as a consequence of sin." Death spread to all men because of sin. Sin brought death to all. Problem for us. Sin separates from God, according to Isaiah 59 and verse 2. Bigger problem for God. What would God do? Well, what would you do? You create a world that rebels. Wouldn't the easy thing be to start over? Not God. He was determined to save this sinful world. So how would He do it? We'll jump the next few verses for now as they're parenthetical. We'll pick it up from where Paul completes the thought. This is verse 18. "Therefore, as through one man's offense, judgment came to all men, resulting in condemnation," that was Paul repeating the thought from verse 12, "even so, through one man's righteous act, the free gift came to all men, resulting in justification of life." Through Adam's sin, judgment came upon all. Adam brought sin into the world, and although that does not mean anyone is guilty of Adam's sin, apart from Adam, what it does mean is that being born with a sinful nature, human beings would certainly exercise that sinful nature and that they would sin, bringing condemnation. Adam's sin brought death to all. That's the hole we're in. But Jesus' righteousness brought salvation, the free gift. Verse 19. "For as by one man's disobedience many were made sinners, so also by one man's obedience many will be made righteous." By Adam's sin, many, that is, the many, all, were made sinners. In the same fashion, by Jesus' obedience, many will be made righteous. That is, by Jesus' obedience then, and by Jesus' obedience in your life. The gospel says Jesus died for you so that He can live in you. Same Bible writer writing to the Galatians, "I am crucified with Christ, nevertheless I live, yet not I, but Christ liveth in me. And the life which I now live in the flesh, I live by the faith of the Son of God, who loved me and gave Himself for me." Galatians 2 and verse 20. Verse 20, first part of the verse, back in Romans chapter 5. "Moreover, the law entered that the offense might abound." The giving of the Ten Commandments didn't suddenly produce more sin, but sin appeared exceedingly sinful in light of the law given by God and in relation to the terrible grandeur of what took place on Mount Sinai. So how in the world could God save a people who were condemned by a holy law that revealed their sinfulness? If our works don't get us out of the mess we're in, what does? Here's the rest of Romans 5 and verse 20. "But where sin abounded, grace abounded much more. That's one of the great statements of the Bible. Sin brings condemnation, but grace provides a way of escape from sin. How can God forgive people who don't deserve to be forgiven? Grace. Amazing grace, how sweet the sound, that saved a wretch like me. How can I be saved when I'm so sinful? Grace. God extends mercy towards you and power in you. I've sinned against God. Yes, but there's grace for that. But I don't deserve God's mercy. That's why it's called grace. Justice has a twin sister. Her name is Grace. Your child makes a mistake. You don't kick your child out of the family. You exercise grace, kindness, mercy. That's what God does towards you. In Matthew 18, Jesus tells of a man who was found to owe the king 10,000 talents. That's a gargantuan sum, tens of millions of dollars. How the man got into that kind of debt, it isn't easy to say. But this is a parable, and Jesus wanted to make the point that the man is hopelessly in debt. How do you get out of debt like that when you're a servant? It would take a farm laborer today close to 2,000 years to simply earn the amount of money the servant is said to have owed to the king. The servant therefore fell down before him saying, "Master, have patience with me, and I will pay you all." Then the master of that servant was moved with compassion, released him, and forgave him the debt. That's a massive debt to forgive, but the king forgave it. That's an example of grace. The man in question didn't deserve it. To be that far in debt, he'd had to have been extremely wasteful with the king's money. He may even have embezzled that amount of money, and the king forgave him. God wants you to know that that's how he works with sinners. God forgives, irrespective of the size of your debt, irrespective of what your life has been like. God forgives. Remember what Paul has written? All have sinned and come short of the glory of God. And yet God forgives. Grace. Where sin abounded, grace did much more abound. Grace is all the way through the Bible. The 6th chapter of the Bible says, Noah found grace in the eyes of the Lord. Lot found grace in God's sight. Now, a little different, but Jacob spoke of finding grace in the sight of his brother Esau when the two met again for the first time since Jacob gained the birthright by less than honorable means. Jacob said he'd brought oxen and donkeys and sheep and servants in the hope that he might find grace in the eyes of Esau. But Esau said, keep it. Esau had been wronged by Jacob, who then deceived their father into giving Jacob the blessing of the firstborn instead of Esau. Esau might have taken revenge. He might have acted out of anger. He might have done real harm to Jacob and felt justified in doing so. So Jacob pleaded for grace or favor, and he received it. The New Testament. Prodigal son goes home knowing how poorly he had treated his father. And yet the father runs to him, hugs him, and reinstates him into the family as though nothing had ever happened. He gives him the full privileges of a son. Grace. That young man didn't deserve to be treated so kindly, but the father loved him and was happy he was back and took him straight into his home and into his heart. After Jonah warned the people of Nineveh, a profoundly wicked people, God forgave them. And Jonah said, I know that you are a gracious and merciful God, slow to anger and abundant in loving kindness. We're told David found favor before God in Acts 7 and verse 46. The Greek word is charis. It means grace. David found grace, and David needed it. Jesus said, come to me, all ye that labor and are heavy laden. Grace. God calls to undeserving sinners. For God so loved the world that he gave his only begotten Son, that whosoever believeth in him should not perish, but have everlasting life. That's grace. That's God showering the world with favor, offering forgiveness to anyone who'll take it. All have sinned. No one deserves mercy from God. But God doesn't deal with faulty people the way faulty people deal with faulty people. God pleads with sinners. He says, look at the cross. Have you done that? What about Jesus dying on the cross? The cross reveals how deeply God wants every person to be saved and not lost. Jesus dying for you, meaning that whatever you've done, whatever burden you're carrying, whatever your missteps or crimes, God will forgive you. Even when you don't deserve it, God extends grace towards you. Being justified by faith, you have peace with God. Jose Alvarenga, our fisherman friend, he drifted more than 5,000 miles to a tiny island in the Marshall Islands. Can you imagine his relief when he saw Ebon Atoll? He dived into the ocean and swam for land. He was saved and felt peace for the first time in 438 days. It's a terrible thing to be lost. Now, it's one thing to be lost and drive around in circles, like me whenever I visit Boston. Even the GPS can't save me. I'm crossing bridges I don't want to cross, taking turnoffs I don't want to take. No other city in the United States gets me like Boston. But that's small cheese, isn't it? Without faith in Jesus, a person is really lost. There's a life after this life. Of course there is. How much sense does life on this earth make if this is everything? If the sum total of your existence is whatever you can extract from your short time on this planet? I don't think any reasonable mind is comfortable with the idea that we're here briefly and then gone and that's it. That's not the way God set it up. He created this world so that people could live forever, so they could grow and develop and learn and explore and enjoy and be fulfilled. God has a life for you that stretches way beyond this life, and it's not something you want to miss. Pay no attention to what the critics say about God or about God's followers, for that matter. You can have your own personal relationship with God through faith in Jesus. And you can have peace. Start in Bristol in the west of England and go west-northwest, and you'll be in the Severn Estuary, just south of where the Severn River flows out of Britain and into the Bristol Channel. Go that far again, and then a little more, and you'll find yourself in Newport, Wales, where there's a fortune buried in a landfill. In 2013, a man named James Howells set a hard drive aside, intending to throw it out. But Howells, a computer engineer, mistook one hard drive for another, and the hard drive containing the digital keys for 8,000 Bitcoin went to the landfill. Howells initially accepted that the hard drive was gone for good, but when the value of his Bitcoin rose, and rose eventually to $750 million, he was keen to salvage that hard drive. He even offered to buy the landfill from the Newport City Council, saying he would give the council and the people of Newport, Wales, 30% of the value of the Bitcoin if he was able to retrieve the hard drive. But the council wouldn't give permission, and Mr. Howells never got his hard drive back. He threw away a fortune, at one time valued at more than $750 million U.S. dollars. Jesus has given everything so you can have everlasting life at no cost, simply through faith in what Jesus has done for you. Faith? Believing. Based on what? Based on the evidence you have that the Bible is trustworthy and that God is real and that God loves you. Based on the reality of the cross. Can you believe today? Would you choose to believe? Trust in God. Believe Jesus died for you. And as Romans chapter 5 says, you'll have peace.
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0: 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Let me pray with you now. Our Father in heaven, we thank you so much for the good news of the gospel, that Jesus died for sinners, undeserving sinners, that Jesus died for people who can't possibly repay what he has done, can't possibly earn salvation. We thank you today for justification and peace and for grace. Friend, would you accept God's grace today? Would you say, I believe Jesus saves me. While I can't pay for it, earn it, or deserve it, I believe he gives it to me. Would you accept his grace now? And would you accept Jesus as your Savior and Lord, Father in heaven, right now, as men and women and boys and girls accept Jesus as Savior, bless them, keep them close to you, grow them, I pray, might they never look back, believing that heaven awaits even them. We thank you and love you and pray in Jesus' name, amen. Thank you so much for joining me. I'm looking forward to seeing you again next time. Until then, remember, it is written, man shall not live by bread alone, but by every word that proceeds from the mouth of God.
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Tragedy appeared from out of nowhere on July the 14th, 1999, as workers were lowering a section of the new Milwaukee Brewers Stadium into place. When the crane toppled to the ground, three iron workers were killed and five were injured. Accidents happen, but how do you react when the unthinkable occurs? Is God good even in times of loss? 1 Peter chapter 4 says, "Beloved, think it not strange concerning the fiery trial which is to try you, as though some strange thing happened unto you. But rejoice, inasmuch as ye are partakers of Christ's sufferings, that when his glory shall be revealed, ye may be glad also with exceeding joy." That's a tough one. You don't usually feel like rejoicing in difficult moments, but settle it in your heart that today you'll trust God no matter what. God is still good. He's still good even in tough times. John Bradshaw, It Is Written.

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2: Hi there, this is Uncle Dan.
3: And I'm Aunt Carol. Welcome, everyone.
2: Well, that means all of you boys and girls, moms and dads, aunts and uncles, grandma and grandpa, and friends.
3: As you know, Uncle Dan, we have a story today that should be of interest to everyone.
2: Well, if I remember correctly, today's story is a continuation of our story from last time.
3: You're right. If you were tuned into our previous program, you know that it was on the early life of Thomas Jefferson, and that story ended just when he had been given the monumental task of writing the Declaration of Independence.
2: So, Aunt Carol, why don't we get started right away with today's episodes? What do you call it?
3: I call this story Champion of Democracy. Having been given the task of writing a document which would declare the American colonies free from the control of British rule, Thomas Jefferson settled himself at a small portable desk in his upstairs rented room in Philadelphia, and there he began to pen the words which would change America forever.
4: When in the course of human events, it becomes necessary for one people to dissolve the political bands which have connected them. We hold these truths to be self-evident, that all men are created equal, that they are endowed by their Creator.
3: Finally, after 17 days of diligent work, during which he drew on his memory from the logic and enlightenment of his experience, Thomas Jefferson had the document ready for the committee to look over. Both John Adams and Benjamin Franklin made suggestions, which Jefferson incorporated into his writing. On July 2, 1776, Congress officially voted in favor of Richard Henry Lee's proposal to pronounce the colonies free from British domination. And then Jefferson's declaration went to the floor of the convention, where for several days it was considered line by line. Jefferson listened unhappily as certain portions were altered or deleted.
5: It's all well and good to accuse King George of forcing people into slavery and allowing them to be sold in the marketplace, but I say that without my slaves, I can't run my plantation.
6: Without the slaves, the entire economy of the South would be in ruins.
7: But how can we argue that all men have the right to life and liberty, yet ourselves hold men in bondage?
8: Exactly. Slavery is a foul contagion in the human character.
5: Fine for you to say, Adams. I move we completely strike the slavery issue from the Declaration.
3: Once again, Thomas's endeavors to end slavery were thwarted. And during the debate over changes made to the Declaration, Benjamin Franklin tried to cheer his friend up with humor.
9: Don't be too downcast, my friend. The document is still your own.
10: This reminds me
9: of a story. There was once a hatter who designed a sign for her shop that read, John Thompson Hatter makes and sells hats for ready money. Whereupon his friend started making suggestions. One said the word hatter wasn't needed, and another said hat wasn't necessary because of the picture of the hat. Another thought for ready money wasn't necessary because, of course, people would be paying for the hats. By the time the man made his sign, just his name and the picture of a hat remained. But the sign was still a success.
3: In spite of Franklin's humorous story, Thomas was not happy. But in truth, the document that resulted still remained a credit to his own intellect and expertise, and it did accurately reflect the heart of the American cause. After 3 days of debate, on the evening of July 4th, the delegates voted to adopt the Declaration, pledging to each other our lives, our fortunes, and our sacred honor. Although the wording was approved on July 4th, only two men signed it at that time, John

0: First, to abolish the laws of primogeniture.
1: Yes, James, certainly that. There is no reason why the firstborn son should inherit everything from his father and leave other children destitute.
0: Agreed, I'm sure. And second is your concept of separating the religious institutions from the business and support of the state.
1: Indeed. There are a growing number of Quakers and Baptists and other non-Anglicans among the citizenry of Virginia. This colony was settled by those seeking religious freedom, and it is entirely unfitting for the government here to promote any specific religion or denomination.
0: I see no reason why the state should pay the salaries of Anglican ministers.
1: Very true. And then there's the matter of slavery. I've tried several times, as you know, to write legislation which would abolish the practice.
0: Unfortunately, those lines were removed from the Declaration.
1: Yes, but in the end, I know that God is just, and his justice cannot sleep forever.
0: And then there is your passion to establish some kind of public education, free education.
1: I have no illusions, James, that everything can be accomplished immediately. But if we introduce these concepts step by step...
0: Then... perhaps there is hope for the future.
2: Jefferson's next few years, until the war with Britain was over, were a real mixture. He performed public service, during which he was elected governor of Virginia and was nearly captured by British forces. His home life was full of tragedy, caused by the deaths of two infant children, his wife's worsening health, and the occupation of Monticello by the British. There was also fulfillment, as he wrote the first draft of an extensive work entitled Notes on the State of Virginia from information he had compiled on the history, geography, climate, natural endowments, and many other elements of his beloved Virginia. Then, in May of 1782, his wife Martha, whom he always called Patty, gave birth to another baby girl.
3: Patty, dearest, here. Let me take her. You need to rest.
4: Yes. I'm so tired.
3: There, there, little one.
4: Lucy.
3: Lucy? You want me to name her Lucy? After our dear little Lucy who died last year, is that what you mean?
4: Yes. Please. Lucy.
3: Lucy it is, then. Rest now, dearest. Sleep.
2: Patty never regained her strength, and 4 months later, she died. Thomas was completely devastated. After 3 weeks of constantly pacing to and fro in his library, he saddled his horse, and taking his 10-year-old daughter Martha, known to the family as Patsy, he rode through the woods for hours on end. Day after day, he and Patsy continued to ride and ride and ride until finally he was rescued from his grief by a motion passed by Congress appointing him to travel to France. Although those plans fell through, he was soon busy again and was elected to another session of the Continental Congress, where he chaired a committee responsible for managing the new land gained from the Treaty of Paris. This Northwest Territory, as it was called, nearly doubled the size of the country, eventually becoming the states of Wisconsin, Illinois, Indiana, Michigan, and Ohio. Then, in 1784, Congress again commissioned him to join John Adams and Benjamin Franklin in France.
5: Ah, Jefferson, welcome to Paris.
1: Thank you, Mr. Franklin.
5: Oh, come now, Thomas. Benjamin, away with formalities for old friends such as we.
1: Ah, yes. And Mr. Adams, John, if I may.
6: Why, of course. Abigail will be delighted to know you've come.
1: Your dear wife. Yes, please give her my regards.
6: Gladly. Are you and little Patsy settled in, then?
1: Yes, as well as my secretary, William Short, and, of course, James Hemmings, my manservant.
5: Well, then we must all dine together tonight. John and I will catch you up on progress.
6: We're glad to have you aboard, Thomas. The three of us have fought hard to secure the destiny of our beloved country. And now, it's of vital importance that we establish economic and trade agreements with as many countries on this side of the Atlantic as possible.
1: I wholeheartedly agree. Oh, it's wonderful to be here, to see you both again. If we accomplish no additional victories in our lifetime, gentlemen, we must ensure the economic survival of our new democracy. And also...
5: Also?
1: I understand there are wonderful little bookshops scattered all about Europe.
5: Ah, my friend, always searching, always collecting. No doubt before you're done, you will have compiled a finer library

0: than any other citizen in the entire United States.
1: A few months later, Thomas Jefferson received a letter from home which relayed the sad news that baby Lucy had died. This meant that of the 6 children born to him and Mrs. Jefferson, only 2 survived: young Martha, or Patsy, who was with him in Paris, and little Mary, who was still in the States under the care of his sister. In June of 1785, when John Adams left Paris to become ambassador to England and Franklin returned to the United States, Thomas became the American minister to France. He handled a number of critical diplomatic situations, but he also found time to enjoy his passion for the arts.
2: Ah, Mrs. Causeway, this is wonderful. You painted this, truly?
3: Oh, yes, Mr. Jefferson, I did indeed. After all, I should know my own face better than any other.
2: It is a most stunning self-portrait.
3: You are very kind. My husband is also a painter, you know.
2: Perhaps, but not so talented as yourself. And I hear you are a composer as well.
3: A few little pieces. But what is all this? I know you are a man of many talents. Your Notes on the State of Virginia has now been translated into French.
2: Rather badly, I hasten to say.
3: Be that as it may, Mr. Jefferson, the whole world knows of your gift with a pen and your passion for liberty. And another of your writings, the Statute of Virginia for Religious Freedom, has already been printed not only into 1, but 3 languages. It enjoys much popularity and much influence as well.
2: Mrs. Causeway, tomorrow I have meetings all day, but the day after I will be free. Would you like to accompany me on a grand tour of the galleries of Paris?
3: Why, Mr. Jefferson, that would be perfectly delightful.
1: Thomas continued to soak up the culture of the old world, and as time allowed, he toured southern France and Italy. Later, fearing that his youngest daughter, Mary, whom he called Polly, would grow up without knowing him, he sent for her to make the journey to Paris. Her companion for the trip was Sally Hemings, a 14-year-old slave girl whom he had inherited upon the death of his father-in-law, John Wallis. Sally was just 1/4 black and the sister of James Hemings, who was already with Jefferson in Paris. She was also the half-sister of his late wife, Martha. Mr. Wallis was Sally's father as well as Martha's.
4: Whoa, whoa there!
2: Look, Patsy, there she is.
5: Polly, hello.
2: Polly, my dear, how you've grown. Welcome to Paris.
6: Father, is that you? Sally, is that them?
5: Yes, Miss Polly.
2: Yes, yes, your father and your sister. Have you forgotten us?
7: Say, Aunt Carol, how about taking just a quick break to tell our listeners about some of the other historical stories that we have available? I'm thinking there might be quite a few boys and girls who would enjoy hearing about other famous people.
8: All right, Uncle Dan. I can think of one man right away that fits in very well with these stories about Thomas Jefferson.
7: Oh, I think I know who you mean, Aunt Carol. Paul Revere.
8: Yes. We have 4 exciting stories about him during the time that America struggled for independence. Everyone already knows about his famous ride, but there's so much more.
7: Very true. And let's see, we have stories on George Washington.
8: And George Washington Carver.
7: Yes, right. And Abraham Lincoln, Henry Ford, Eli Whitney, Robert E. Lee, Albert Schweitzer.
8: Thomas Edison, Benjamin Franklin.
7: Booker T. Washington. Well, I guess we could go on almost forever.
8: Well, not quite. But there are so many fascinating people in history. And if you'll go to our website at yourstoryhour.org, that's O-R-G, and click on products, you'll find all of our historical stories listed.
7: And here's the good part. You can purchase them either in CD albums or by MP3 downloads.
8: Right. And while you're on the website, take a look around. There are lots of interesting...
7: And free...
8: Yes, and free treats in store for you there. 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
8: Or you can write us at Box 8, Niles. That's N-I-L-E-S, Michigan, 49120. And now, let's get back to our story called Champion of Democracy. Democracy.
1: After her arrival in Paris, 10-year-old Polly quickly renewed her acquaintance and attachment to her father and sister, and Jefferson enrolled her in the same school as Patsy. Through the weeks and months that followed, Thomas stayed in touch with happenings in the United States by letter and learned that the new Constitution had been adopted, which replaced the Articles of Confederation. George Washington had been elected to become the first president and John Adams as vice president. Jefferson wrote to friends back home that he was very pleased with progress.
2: We can surely boast of having set the world a beautiful example of a government reformed by reason, alone, without bloodshed.
1: Soon Thomas was laying plans for an extended visit to America. He and his entire company left France in October of 1789, and immediately upon arriving in Virginia, he learned that Washington had named him to serve as Secretary of State. Once the travelers reached Monticello, the family settled in somewhat as Thomas continued to consider what his response to Washington's appointment might be.
2: Patsy, is that you?
5: Yes. Oh, Father, you'll never guess.
2: What is it, my dear? You're positively glowing. The fall weather has put color in your cheeks.
5: No, Father, it's not the weather.
2: What then?
5: It's Mr. Randolph.
2: Thomas?
5: Yes, he's asked me to marry him.
2: Really? Oh, that's wonderful news.
5: You're not upset then? I mean, it has been so fast. We've hardly had time to unpack our things, but oh, Father, I'm so excited. I mean, I haven't seen him for years, but when we did meet again,
2: No fear, my dear. If I could choose a husband for you myself, I could select no better person. His father and I were practically like brothers at Tuckahoe when my father went to manage his family's estate. But this does complicate things a bit. When do you plan to marry?
5: Soon. Soon. Oh, Father.
2: Well, then, I shall see to it that you are settled before I go to New York. It's now the temporary capital, you know.
5: You're going to accept President Washington's appointment, then?
2: I would much prefer to be here and tend to the business of Monticello, Patsy, but yes, I have a duty to serve. With Washington as president and Adams as vice president, and with Mr. Franklin so ill, the truth is that I am the most experienced, particularly in foreign matters, to serve as Secretary of State. Yes, I shall accept. And now, my dear, we have planning to do.
1: The duties of the first Secretary of State included domestic as well as foreign assignments. For example, Jefferson helped set up the U.S. patent system, and he was instrumental in establishing and designing the new United States Capitol, first called Federal City and later renamed Washington, D.C. Of course, there were many difficulties which needed attention, especially since the new republic was just in its infancy. But Thomas was particularly stressed by the uneasy relationship he had with another cabinet member, Alexander Hamilton, Secretary of the Treasury.
2: This is highly inappropriate, Mr. Hamilton. Any dealings with Major Beckwith should come directly to me. He is, after all, seeking information on whether we should side with Britain or with Spain, should they come to blows over the capture of the British ship off Vancouver Island.
9: I can't control to whom Beckwith speaks, Mr. Jefferson. We are old acquaintances, so naturally...
2: Naturally, you should have sent him to me immediately. Such business clearly does not lie with the Department of Treasury.
9: I reported it to the President, did I not, Mr. Washington?
10: Gentlemen, the bigger issue here is the consequences of any alliances we may make.
2: Exactly, Mr. President. The danger is that if we were to side with our recent enemies, namely the British, a thought which is very distasteful to me, and the British should win over Spain in any conflict, they could claim the mouth of the Mississippi, which Spain now holds, as their rightful territory.
9: Surely you can't believe that...
10: The British have not withdrawn their settlements in the upper Mississippi Valley. And of course, they hold the territory in Canada.
2: Yes. It could mean that with a blockade by sea, the British would surround us on all sides, a result which we desperately need to avoid.
1: The conflict with Hamilton continued through a number of issues and resulted in a bitter war of words in the press. By the time President Washington had decided to run for a second term, Thomas had decided to go back to Monticello, but then changed his mind for fear the public would think he was running from Hamilton's political attacks. Before long, however, he did return home, weary of politics and eager to get back to farming.
2: Ah, dear sister, it's good to be home.
11: We've missed you so much, Thomas. All of us. Monticello seems so very lonely without you. I don't know what we, my children and I, would have done without your kindness.
2: Come, come, Martha. This is your home as well as mine. Why, you've been here nearly 20 years now.
11: It's hard to believe that poor Dabney has been gone so long.
2: I know. But you remember when Dabney and I were just boys, we pledged to each other that whoever died first would be buried right by the other, here on our favorite hill, where we spent many hours playing together. Of course, we could never know then that he would marry my beautiful sister.
11: Now, Thomas.
2: Or sadly, that he would die so young.
11: Yes, but he could never have asked for a more loving friend than my own dear brother.
2: Mm-hmm. And I could never offer a more honorable tribute than to care for his wife and children, who just happened to be very dear to me as well.
11: Yes, well, anyway, I'm glad you're back. And as you can see, there's much work to be done. Somehow the overseers just do not have your agricultural talents.
2: Or perhaps my enthusiasm for seeing things grow.
11: Perhaps.
2: Well, unfortunately, my public service has not supplied much in the way of funds. I need to make the fields productive again so we can at least feed everyone on the plantation. Then there are the debts. Not only for the operation of Monticello, but those inherited from our mother's family and from my father-in-law. I don't know how I will manage, but I am returning to farming with great anticipation. You see, dear sister? The threshing machine!
11: It's amazing! You invented this...
2: Horse-drawn contraption?
11: Yes, well, contraption or not, it works. Just like the new plow you invented. And the threshing machine saves so much labor at harvest time.
2: Now, let's see. $685 plus $350 plus... Even with the wheat harvest, I'm not bringing in enough money. I'm not much in favor of manufacturing, but I think perhaps I need some sort of business on the side. Maybe something like a nail factory. I could build it right here at Monticello, and I could train some of the young men to operate it. Yes. Yes, that just might work. Ah, Monticello, how I love being here. And I think... Yes, I know I want to make some changes in the central house there. Something reminiscent of the architecture I saw in Paris, with a wonderful dome and soaring ceilings. I'll have the workmen start immediately.
8: During these few months and years at Monticello, Jefferson's attention was largely consumed with the affairs at home, but he did keep in touch with the political climate of the times. When Washington announced at the end of his second term that he would not run again, the Republican Party urged Jefferson to run as someone sympathetic to the needs of the farmers. He was somewhat unenthusiastic about the idea.
2: I think, Madison, my dear friend, that you should be the candidate for president instead of me. What do you say?
8: But in the end, the party put Jefferson into the election. John Adams was his Federalist opponent. It was a close race, with Adams receiving 3 more electoral votes than Jefferson. However, in those days, the person receiving the most votes became president, and the runner-up became vice president, a situation which was changed by a later amendment to the Constitution. And in spite of the fact that Adams and Jefferson had collaborated during the days of the Revolution and continued their friendship, they had developed much different views of governmental power. Thomas discussed this with his friend, James Madison.
2: James, this doesn't look good. Adams has sprung a trap on us. He wants to use the friendship that you and I have had with France for political ends.
9: Yes, and now that our warships are clashing on the open seas, it puts us in a very bad light.
2: Indeed. And Adams is now building up the Navy, even creating a Navy department as part of his cabinet. And all to keep France at bay.
9: He seems to be afraid that French refugees will come to this side of the Atlantic with revolutionary ideas and cause problems.
2: Well, If the Alien and Sedition Acts that he passed into law are allowed to stand, no one will be able to express views against the government without serious consequences. But I say that our government is strong enough to stand up to any criticism.
12: We don't have to deport people who disagree with policy.
2: Exactly. Democracy demands that we allow dissenting views to be heard. You know, James, the Alien and Sedition Acts may very well become a key issue in the upcoming elections. It could become quite a battle.
1: Events would soon prove Jefferson to be correct. The election of 1800 produced much excitement and generated many unfounded accusations. It would also cause a deep rift between two friends who once had stood side by side in the battle for American independence, John Adams and Thomas Jefferson. In one sense, however, the warring of the two sides concerning the issues at hand proved that the American ideals of freedom and democracy, which Jefferson had set forth in the Declaration of Independence, were indeed alive and well.
7: Well, Aunt Carol, I can't wait to hear the details of how all this comes to an end. Although I guess, if I knew my history better, I'd already know the answer.
8: Tell you what, Uncle Dan. In the next and final chapter of our series on Thomas Jefferson, you'll learn even more about him and our country's early history.
7: Sounds good to me. And you know, I've been thinking about what we said.
8: Oh?
7: You know, about all the famous people we featured in our programs?
8: Yes.
7: And when we were listing some of the folks, well, I just realized that we didn't happen to mention any of the women that we've talked about.
8: Why, come to think about it, you're right, Uncle Dan. And we can't let that just slip by now, can we?
7: Absolutely not.
8: Mm-mm.
7: So let's list a few of the famous ladies, shall we?
8: Okay.
7: I can think of one right away, Clara Barton, founder of the American Red Cross. We have two stories on her.
8: Yes, and how about Sybil Ludington, who, like Paul Revere, made a famous and dangerous ride to warn the colonists that the British soldiers were on the march.
7: Ah, that's a good one. And then there's Maria Mitchell. She discovered a comet.
8: Right, and Florence Nightingale, Molly Pitcher, Joan of Arc.
7: And don't forget Kate Shelley. She was certainly a hero to all the folks she saved.
8: I'll say. Well, I guess we won't be able to list all the famous ladies in our audio library, since our time seems to have run out. But be sure to visit our website at yourstoryhour.org. That's yourstoryhour.org. And take a look at all the historical stories we've created for your listening enjoyment.
7: Or you can write or call us for a catalog. Once again, our phone number is 800-987-7879. And our address is Box 8, Niles, Michigan, 49120.
8: And remember to tune in again next time for the final chapter of our Thomas Jefferson series.
7: See you then.
13: This has been Your Story Hour, building for a better tomorrow.
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2: Hello, Miriam.
3: Hello, Gail.
2: What you doing?
3: Nothing. Just watching my father and your father build houses. Why?
2: Oh, I was just wondering if I could sit and watch, too.
3: Of course. You know you may. We're each other's best friends, aren't we?
2: You are, I know.
3: So are you. What you been doing all morning?
2: Well, before Father went to work, I talked to him. Then I talked to Mother.
3: My folks never have time to talk to me. Anyway, what's there to talk about to grown-ups?
2: We talked about things that Jesus said yesterday on the mountain.
3: Were there many people there?
2: Oh, hundreds and hundreds and hundreds. So many you just couldn't count all of them. I wished you had gone with me.
3: And sit there and listen to someone preach? No, thank you.
2: Jesus just talked.
3: Oh, that's even worse. Anyway, my father and mother didn't want to go. They say Jesus is nothing but an ordinary man who happens to have a good voice, and he's the type of preacher people believe.
2: My father and my mother say he might be the Son of God.
3: Son of God? Now, Gail, you know that's impossible.
2: Does seem so, doesn't it?
3: Come on, let's get closer to watch our father's work.
2: All right.
3: Let's race. See who can get there first. One, two, three, go!
2: I beat you.
3: Yes, you should. You work and exercise a lot. My parents don't make me work at all.
2: Work's good for you. God said so in the beginning when he made Adam and Eve.
3: Well, I don't like to work. And my parents don't make me, so I don't. And it looks like your father doesn't like to work either.
2: My father's not lazy, and he... Why do you say my father doesn't like to work?
3: Well, look at the house he's building. He has scarcely begun it. And your father and my father started the houses at the same time. Now, look at our house. It is more than half done.
2: It is, isn't it? I mean, there may be some reason, because I know my father's not lazy or slow in his work. I think I'll ask him.
3: May I go along?
2: Sure, come on. Hello, Father.
4: Oh, hello, dear. Hello, Miriam.
2: I want to ask you something, Father.
4: Well, now, I always have time to answer questions for my little girl.
2: You and Miriam's father, you're both building houses, and you started about the same time.
4: Well, I started one day before he did.
2: Look at his house. It's about half done. But your house, look at it. It doesn't look like you've hardly started building it. Miriam said it's because you don't like to work, and that...
3: Oh, I didn't mean it like that, sir.
4: Oh, I know you didn't, Miriam. But to answer your puzzlement, my child, may I simply say that your father, Miriam, and I are building our houses differently, that's all.
2: How different, Father?
4: Well, before I began building the house, I dug down through the sand until I got to rock. Now I'm chipping the rock to get a level, smooth, and solid foundation. And I'll begin actually building the house.
3: was my father building our house?
4: Well, Miriam, each person has his own ideas and personalities. Your father and I are different. He's building his house his way, and I'm building our house my way.
3: I'm going to ask my father. Want to go too, Gail? Father, I want to ask you a question.
5: Yeah, what is it?
3: Why are you building our house so much faster than Gail's father is?
5: Yeah, well, I guess I'm just a faster worker, that's all.
3: Gail's father said it was because you're building differently.
5: Differently? How?
3: He said he dug down to rock and is going to build his house on the rock so that the house will have a solid foundation. What are you building our house on, Father?
5: A solid foundation.
3: What?
5: Sand. Solid sand. Oh, I know your father, Gail, doesn't think sand is solid, but it is, here. He thinks the sand will shift, blow away, and let the house topple over. I know better. This sand is solid, and it will not shift or blow away. My house will be just as safe and solid as his house. And look at the time I'm saving.
3: There, Gail. See how smart my father is?
5: It's terribly foolish, I think, to take the time and trouble to dig through this solid sand down to rock. But if your father, Gail, wants to build his house that way, it's certainly all right with me. But I'm going to build mine the best, easy way. There, our house is finished. Ready to move into. Pretty, don't you think?
6: It's very pretty.
3: Yes, Father, it's awfully pretty.
6: I'm anxious to get moved.
3: Let's move in right away.
2: I think it's beautiful, Father.
7: I think so too, dear.
4: Well, it may not be as beautiful as it could be, but it is a safe, sound house. It's built on a solid foundation.
2: When can we move in?
4: It's ready right now.
2: Wonderful.
4: Come, let's take these things in. This is a terrible storm. It's going to get worse.
7: Are we safe in such a storm?
4: Perfectly. The house is built on solid rock. It can't be moved.
7: Good.
4: Faith is the same way. It can't be moved if it's built on the solid rock of truth.
2: How about Miriam's house?
7: Let's hope and pray they're safe.
4: Yeah.

0: The storm's about over.
1: Our house did stand.
2: My father built it.
0: Somebody wants to come in. Come in. Oh, it's you. Come on in, all of you.
3: Our house blew down.
1: What? It was terrible.
4: I heard the rain. There was a flood. It tore at the sand and the wind. It was terrific and strong. The walls fell down. I guess you were right, Samuel. Shortcuts don't pay. Faith, as well as houses, must be built on solid foundations, or they will topple over.
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0: Welcome to today's reading from the Bible, the Word of God. 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
1: Psalm 125, A Song of Ascents. Those who trust in the Lord are like Mount Zion, which cannot be moved but abides forever. As the mountains surround Jerusalem, so the Lord surrounds his people from this time forth and forever. For the scepter of wickedness shall not rest on the land allotted to the righteous, lest the righteous reach out their hands to iniquity. Do good, O Lord, to those who are good, and to those who are upright in their hearts.
2: As for such as turn aside to their crooked ways, the Lord shall lead them away with the workers of iniquity. Peace be upon Israel.
0: The Word of God, the Old Testament. And now we read from the New Testament.
1: The Epistle of Paul to the Ephesians, chapter 3. For this reason I, Paul, the prisoner of Christ Jesus for you Gentiles, if indeed you have heard of the dispensation of the grace of God, which was given to me for you, how that by revelation he made known to me the mystery, as I have briefly written already, by which when you read you may understand my knowledge in the mystery of Christ, which in other ages was not made known to the sons of men, as it has now been revealed by the Spirit to his holy apostles and prophets, that the Gentiles should be fellow heirs of the same body and partakers of his promise in Christ through the gospel, of which I became a minister according to the gift of the grace of God given to me by the effective working of his power. To me, who am less than the least of all the saints, this grace was given, that I should preach among the Gentiles the unsearchable riches of Christ, and to make all see what is the fellowship of the mystery, which from the beginning of the ages has been hidden in God who created all things through Jesus Christ, to the intent that now the manifold wisdom of God might be made known by the church to the principalities and powers in the heavenly places, according to the eternal purpose which he accomplished in Christ Jesus our Lord, in whom we have boldness and access with confidence through faith in him. Therefore I ask that you do not lose heart at my tribulations for you, which is your glory. For this reason I bow my knees to the Father of our Lord Jesus Christ, from whom the whole family in heaven and earth is named, that he would grant you, according to the riches of his glory, to be strengthened with might through his Spirit in the inner man, that Christ may dwell in your hearts through faith, that you, being rooted and grounded in love, may be able to comprehend with all the saints what is the width and length and depth and height, to know the love of Christ which passes knowledge, that you may be filled with all the fullness of God. Now to him who is able to do exceedingly abundantly above all that we ask or think, according to the power that works in us, to him be glory in the church by Christ Jesus to all generations, forever and ever. Amen.

You've been listening to the Word of God, today's reading of a section of the Holy Scriptures. All 66 books of Scripture are given by inspiration of God and are profitable for doctrine, for reproof, for correction, for instruction in righteousness, that the man of God may be perfect, thoroughly furnished unto all good works. 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

Tragedy appeared from out of nowhere on July the 14th, 1999, as workers were lowering a section of the new Milwaukee Brewers Stadium into place. When the crane toppled to the ground, three iron workers were killed and five were injured. Accidents happen, but how do you react when the unthinkable occurs? Is God good even in times of loss? 1 Peter chapter 4 says, "Beloved, think it not strange concerning the fiery trial which is to try you, as though some strange thing happened unto you. But rejoice, inasmuch as ye are partakers of Christ's sufferings, that when his glory shall be revealed, ye may be glad also with exceeding joy." That's a tough one. You don't usually feel like rejoicing in difficult moments, but settle it in your heart that today you'll trust God no matter what. God is still good. He's still good even in tough times. John Bradshaw, It Is Written.

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Round the clock. This is Radio 74, The Answer.

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1: Those who chose to worship Jehovah, they didn't pick their own new Sabbath day. They kept the Sabbath day that God picked. The one He gave Adam and Eve, the one He gave in the Ten Commandments, the one that Jesus kept. It's always been the same.
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1: All over the world, we have a 7-day week. What in the sun or moon or stars, what in astronomy would give us a 7-day week? There is nothing. The only place our world that all recognizes a 7-day week can trace it to is Genesis chapter 1. And yet what's interesting is even when many of the settlers came across the Atlantic and began to meet the native groups in North America, had a 7-day week. Where does it come from? Now, I think you'll find it very interesting how this ties into prophecy. Revelation chapter 13, you all know that chapter. That's the one that talks about the mark of the beast, the number 666. It tells us there, He was granted power, this is the beast power, to give breath to the image of the beast, that the image of the beast should both cause as many as would not worship the image of the beast to be killed. Now this is the second beast telling those who do not worship the first beast that if they don't worship the way they're told, they'll be killed. You can't hardly read Revelation 13 if you know your Bible without seeing shadows and echoes of Daniel chapter 3. Now, you remember when we studied Daniel chapter 2, King Nebuchadnezzar had that dream of the metallic image, and what was he told about the head of gold? Daniel said, you, meaning Nebuchadnezzar in Babylon, you are the head of gold. And that really flattered his ego. But it troubled him as the prophecy continued, because Daniel said, but after you, another kingdom shall arise inferior to yours. He didn't want there to be another kingdom. He wanted Babylon to last forever. It was inscribed on virtually every brick in ancient Babylon. He'd worked so hard to build it up, he didn't want to see it fall into someone else's hands or be replaced. And that troubled him. So, many scholars surmise that Nebuchadnezzar thought to himself, if that head of gold represents Babylon, what if I make an image, a great image, like the one I saw in my dream, except make it all gold? Maybe I can somehow change the prophecy of the gods and frustrate that prophecy so that Babylon will last forever. So Nebuchadnezzar did that. You can read this in the prophecy there of Daniel chapter 3, verse 1. Nebuchadnezzar the king made an image of gold whose height was 60 cubits and its width was 6 cubits, and he set it up in the plain of Dura in the province of Babylon. Now, before I go any farther, a Bible teacher from this campus years ago taught me something. He said, in Hebrew, if it tells you the height and the width, if it doesn't tell you the depth, it's usually the same as the width, meaning that image that Nebuchadnezzar built was 60 by 6 by 6. That sound familiar? And they're all told to bow down to that image or be killed. Does that sound like Revelation to you? He's saying, worship the way I tell you to worship or die. And he goes on, he made a decree, Daniel chapter 3, verse 6, whoever doesn't fall down and worship the same hour shall be cast into the midst of a burning fiery furnace. Well, there was one little problem. Among the great leaders of his empire that he invited to the inauguration of this new image and this worship were three very loyal Hebrews. You remember Hanani, Mishael, Azariah, sometimes known as Shadrach, Meshach, and Abednego? Those were their Babylonian names. When the music played and they were told they were supposed to bow down, they did not bow down. Why? Because one of the Ten Commandments says, you shall not make unto you any graven images. You shall not bow down yourself to them nor serve them. It was one of the Ten Commandments. And they said, no, Oh, but their friends probably elbowed them. We know that you're Jews and you normally would not do this, but just once or you'll die. God will understand. Just once. Tie your shoe. Just when the music plays and everyone bows down, oh, look, my sandals. And just, you know, just don't cause a fuss. What did they do? They said, we're not even going to look like we're bowing down. We're not going to give the devil this victory. We're standing up. Daniel chapter 3, verse 18. They're brought before Nebuchadnezzar, and he says, look, maybe you didn't hear the music. They said, Nebuchadnezzar, we're not going to worship your image. And they went on to say, be it known unto thee, O king, that we will not serve thy gods. We just obey our God, nor worship the golden image which you have set up. We're just not going to do it. We don't need a second and a third chance. They were decisive about what they believed. Then it says, Nebuchadnezzar, in a rage, they ruined his inaugural party. These men were cast into the midst of the burning fiery furnace. It was so hot, the soldiers who threw them in were slain by the heat of it. And Nebuchadnezzar said, didn't we throw three men bound into the midst of the fire? I see four men, not bound anymore, loose, walking in the midst of the fire, and they have no hurt, and the form of the fourth is like the Son of God. When they went through the trial for their faith, who went through it with them? You will be tried for your obedience, but you will not be alone.

great prophecies in the Bible. I saw another angel flying in the midst of heaven, having the everlasting gospel to preach unto them. This is verse 6. That dwell on the earth, and to every nation and kindred and tongue and people, saying with a loud voice, fear God and give glory to him, for the hour of his judgment is come. And say that word with me. Worship him that made the heaven and the earth and the sea and the fountains of water. Here it is calling us to worship the Creator. Why does God deserve our worship? Because he is the maker and we are the makee. He is the Creator, we are the creation. Now, God has something in his law that talks to us about worship. Are you aware of that? It's one of his commandments. It's the longest of the Ten Commandments. It's in the middle of his law. And the amazing thing about this presentation is the truth about this subject is so clear and irrefutable that it is absolutely astonishing that this hoax has been perpetrated on so many dear people. It's the subject of the Sabbath truth, because the whole Sabbath commandment revolves around worship. You notice there in Revelation 14, it said, worship him that made the heavens and the earth and the sea. That's drawn from Exodus 20, the fourth commandment about the Sabbath. Haven't we been learning that Revelation, there are shadows in Revelation. It's a kaleidoscope of all these other passages in the Bible. It's all about worship. Very beginning of the Bible, Adam and Eve have two boys, Cain and Abel. They both build altars, ostensibly to the same God. One worships the way God said, Abel. Cain does it his own way. He gets upset because God accepts Abel, but he doesn't accept Cain's man-made worship. Cain kills Abel. Fast forward to the end of the Bible. Two groups again, both worshiping, claiming to worship the same God. One is really worshiping the beast. The one who worships the beast is trying to kill the one who worships God. The devil wants our worship. God wants our worship. We must choose. That's one thing the devil cannot force you to do, and God will not force you. Now, as we talk about this subject of the Sabbath, the reason we're presenting this is because in the last days there is a movement to get back to the teachings of the Bible. Amen? And so, what is a Christian? Follower of Christ. Let's find out what Jesus did. Question number one. On what day did Jesus customarily worship? The Bible tells us right there in Luke chapter 4, verse 16. And he, Jesus, came to Nazareth where he had been brought up. And as his custom was, he went into the synagogue on the Sabbath day and he stood up to read. What's a custom? Something you do once or twice, or it's a habit, it's a pattern. His custom was to go to church, the synagogue is the church, on the Sabbath, worship God, read the Bible. It was a custom for him. You say, well, I have no problem with that, Pastor Doug, but what day is the Bible Sabbath? What day of the week is the Sabbath? Go to Genesis chapter 2, verse 2. And on the seventh day, God ended his work which he had made, and he rested on the seventh day from all his work which he had made, and God blessed the seventh day and sanctified it. Now, it jumps out at me that the first time anything is mentioned three times in the Bible, it's the Sabbath. God is the Father, the Son, the Holy Spirit, and that's why the angels say, holy, holy, holy. And here in Genesis, it says the seventh day, the seventh day, the seventh day. Now, what day of the week is the Sabbath day? If you go to any normal dictionary, you'll find that it says Saturday is the seventh day of the week. The encyclopedia will tell you that. Matter of fact, in over 105 languages of the world, the word, no matter what the religion of the country is, the word for Saturday is Sabbath day. Some friends here speak Spanish, I know. This is being translated into Spanish. The word for Saturday is Sabado. We have any Russian friends here? Speak Russian? Seventh day is Subota. Even in Arabic, where they keep Friday as their Sabbath, the word for Saturday is Sabbath day. 105 languages of the world. It's got an interesting history. But Pastor Doug, hasn't the calendar been changed so we don't really know? Calendar's been changed many times. That's one of the famous myths that you hear. Oh, can't tell what day's the Sabbath. People never have a problem with what day of the week it is until they hear the Sabbath truth. Fact is, if you don't know what day the Sabbath is, you don't know what day Sunday is either, right? But you can know. No change to the calendar ever.

0: perfects that. The Sabbath and the calendar, the weekly cycle, even though you see them on the same calendar on the wall, they're two completely independent measurements of time. No matter what you do to the calendar, it doesn't change the 1, 2, 3, 4, 5, 6, 7. 1, 2, 3, 4, 5, 6, 7. That's why your birthday is a different day of the week every year, right? Somebody wrote the U.S. Naval Observatory about this question, and this is a copy of the letter that came back. And they said, we've had occasion to investigate the results of the works of specialists in chronology, and we have never found one of them that ever has the slightest doubt about the continuity of the weekly cycle since long before the Christian era. There has been no change in the calendar that has ever affected the continuity of the weekly cycle. Pope Gregory made a change back in, I think, 1582. Thursday, October 4th, was followed by Friday, October 15th. They added 10 days. It changed the calendar. Did it change the week? No, it doesn't affect the week. So there's no question about what day of the week is the seventh day. And you know, for me, what the slam dunk is for me on this, you got a whole Jewish nation all over the world. Do they know what day the seventh day of the week is? It's always been what we commonly call Saturday today. There's more evidence for this later. Who made the Sabbath day and when? Genesis chapter 2, verse 1 and verse 3, thus the heavens and the earth were finished and all the host of them, and God blessed the seventh day. God did it way back in the beginning, in creation. That's why Jesus said the Sabbath was made for man back in the Garden of Eden. The Lord came walking in the cool of the day looking for Adam and Eve. This day was a special day for their communion together. He created as a blessing to man. Was there sin in the world when God created the Sabbath? Was it part of his perfect plan? Then it's nothing that he needed to change. God, in the very beginning, made the institutions of marriage. Do we still have marriage? Is that still part of God's plan? By the way, what did God make for man in the Garden of Eden? He made woman, and he made the Sabbath day. Do we still need women? Do we still need the Sabbath day? Part of his perfect plan. What does God say about Sabbath keeping in the Ten Commandments, which he wrote with his own finger, I might add? Exodus 20, verse 8. This is part, oh, by the way, it's not the Ten Recommendations, not the Ten Good Ideas, it's the Ten Commandments. Remember the Sabbath day to keep it holy. The Lord blessed the Sabbath day and hallowed it. Now notice, God on the Sabbath day, he rested, he blessed, and he sanctified the seventh day. One time the word holy appears in the Ten Commandments. It's in the middle of the law. It's the longest of the Ten Commandments. It's the one that begins with the word remember, and it's the Sabbath commandment, and yet it is one that is largely being neglected by professed Christians the world over. Does God care? He cared enough to speak it with his voice and write it with his finger in the presence of a whole nation. And Jesus said, if you love me, keep my commandments. Some people say, well, but they weren't really expected to keep the Sabbath as a Sabbath day until they got to Mount Sinai. Wrong. Bible doesn't teach that. For instance, when the children of Israel first came out of Egypt, before they get to Mount Sinai, God rains manna down from heaven. You remember that experience? And Moses said, eat that today, for today is a Sabbath. They gathered twice as much on Friday. For today is a Sabbath unto the Lord. Today you shall not find it in the field. God worked a miracle the whole time they were in the wilderness where he rained manna down from heaven. 6 days a week, they'd get twice as much on Friday, and he would not rain manna on the Sabbath. Now, that's in Exodus chapter 16. And he's telling them that the Sabbath is his commandment. He uses that phrase and his law before they get to Mount Sinai. Yeah, the children of Israel had forgotten about it, or it had been neglected. Pastor Doug, that's the Old Testament. Haven't the Ten Commandments been changed or altered in some way? You know, that's what prophecy tells us the beast would think to do. You remember we studied the Antichrist, Daniel chapter 7, verse 25. One of his characteristics was he would think to change times and laws. When I look at the Ten Commandments, I can only find one commandment that is both a law and a time. It's the Sabbath. Proverbs 30, verse 5 and 6. Every word of God is pure. Add thou not unto his words, lest he reprove thee, and thou be found a liar. We are not to add to or take away from his words. And then you can also read in Hebrews 4:9, this is New Testament, there remains therefore a rest to the people of God. And that word rest there, if you take it from its Greek translation, is sabbatismos, and it means the keeping of a Sabbath. There remains, this is New Testament, one of the final books in the New Testament, says there remains the keeping of a Sabbath for the people of God. Oh, somebody's going to say, well, Pastor Doug, now that we're Christians, we keep the spirit of the law, not the letter. You're being legalistic to tell people they got to keep the letter of the law. Remember we talked about that a little bit? How can you say you're going to keep the spirit of the law and ignore the letter? The letter is the foundation for the spirit. If you say, I'm going to keep the spirit of the law that says thou shalt not commit adultery, which means you don't look upon the opposite sex to think it in your heart, that's right, that's the spirit of it. But how do you keep the spirit of the law and say, I'm going to commit the act of adultery, but I'm not going to break the spirit? Or I'm not going to break the spirit of the law, thou shalt not kill. Jesus said, the law says don't kill, but I say unto you, whoever is angry with his brother without cause is guilty of murder. That's the spirit of the law. But if you're not going to break the spirit of the law, don't be angry with your brother without cause. How do you keep that and still break the letter? So if you're going to keep the spirit of the law, Jesus said, come unto me and I'll give you rest. That's the spirit of the law. I believe it. Amen. Amen. But the Sabbath is the very starting point for that experience of rest. And do we still need a day of rest? Do we need a day of worship? Corporate worship. Some people say, oh, Pastor Doug, I'm a New Testament Christian. I worship God 7 days a week. You only worship Him 1 day a week. And you know, the Bible tells us that we should, I believe, worship God always. But in the commandment, it says we are not to work. And if a person says that they're keeping the Sabbath 7 days a week, they're not holy, they're lazy. We're supposed to only keep that day 1 day a week, not secular work, but reserve that day only for holy time with God. Some are saying now that we're under grace, grace blots out the law. We're not under the law anymore. We're now under grace. You know, I don't get that either. That's sort of like you get pulled over by a policeman because you're driving too fast and you start to cry. It works. I've done it. And she didn't give me a ticket. But suppose they do show you mercy. What do? Say, praise the Lord. I'm not under the law now because they've had mercy on me, so I can drive as fast as I want. No, when you're forgiven because of being under the law and the curse of the law for our sins, when you're forgiven for your sins, Christians are the most careful to obey the law. We're not given a license to disobey. Did the apostles keep the Sabbath? Yes. Paul, as his manner was, he went unto them 3 Sabbath days and he reasoned with them out of the scriptures. And this is Acts 17, verse 2. You can jump to Acts 18, verse 4. He reasoned in the synagogue every Sabbath and persuaded both Jews and Greeks. Greeks meaning Gentiles, non-Jews. Why would you think that Jesus would say, speaking of the last days, pray that your flight be not in the winter, neither on the Sabbath day? Christ, looking down the course of time, seeing his people in the last days, told them we should pray that we wouldn't have to flee on the Sabbath day. If they're not keeping the Sabbath anymore, why would Jesus say that? Did the Gentiles also worship on the Sabbath day? New Testament, yes. Acts chapter 13, verse 42. By the way, this is written by a Gentile. And when the Jews were gone out of the synagogue, the Gentiles besought these words might be preached to them the next Sabbath day. That's still the seventh day of the week, not Sunday. And it goes on to say in Mark chapter 2, verse 27, and he said unto them, the Sabbath was made for man, and not man for the Sabbath. The Sabbath is meant to be a blessing for mankind. Now, one of the big struggles Jesus had during his earthly ministry is the religious leaders at his time had become very legalistic about the Sabbath. Disciples are walking through the field, they're hungry, they pick some grain out of the field and they're eating it, and the Pharisee said, you're harvesting on the Sabbath day, you're carrying a burden. I mean, they had all these man-made laws, and Christ did have to contend with that. But never ever does Jesus say, Sabbath doesn't matter anymore. Matter of fact, it was so important to Christ, and his disciples understood this, that after he had died on the cross, they did not even finish embalming his body because the Sabbath had come. They waited until after the Sabbath and came back. Matter of fact, Christ said, think not that I have come to destroy the law. Don't think that. Isaiah chapter 56, is it also for the Gentiles? A prophecy in the Old Testament. also the sons of the stranger that join themselves to the Lord to serve him and to love the name of the Lord and to be his servants, everyone that keeps the Sabbath from polluting it and taking hold of my covenant, he will make them joyful in his house of prayer. The sons of the stranger, those who chose to worship Jehovah, they didn't pick their own new Sabbath day. They kept the Sabbath day that God picked, the one he gave Adam and Eve, the one he gave in the Ten Commandments, the one that Jesus kept. It's always been the same. Do we still need physical rest? Oh man, I tell you, we're living in a society today. There is a whole litany of diseases now that have been connected with stress and fatigue, ranging from heart disease, high blood pressure, ulcers. One of the top-selling medications in North America deals with ulcers, sleep aids. People are stressed and they don't sleep. A lot of it is because people have forgotten about God's time of rest. And he blessed the day. You know, it said right there in the commandment, I've sanctified it. I've blessed it. I've made it holy. God even rested that day, and we're made in his image. If God rested that day, are we better than him? And so it is important to the Lord. It's important for our health. Was the Sabbath changed to Sunday at Christ's resurrection? How many of you heard that before? You don't find that anywhere in the Bible. Matter of fact, if we read in the Bible, Luke chapter 23, verse 54, I'll read all the way through Luke chapter 24, verse 1. And that day was the preparation, Friday, and the Sabbath drew on. The day Jesus died on the cross is commonly called Good Friday, okay? Now, before I get to the rest of Luke, I wanted to interject a couple of slides here. When does the Sabbath begin? Just so you know, Jesus died right about sundown. It says in Leviticus 23, 32, from even unto even, even meaning evening, sundown, you shall celebrate your Sabbath. If that's not enough, read Mark 1:32. And at even when the sun did set. So the Sabbath begins and ends at sunset. The Sabbath time, sacred hours, not just for Jews, but for all that follow the God of the Bible. You keep going back to, or let's return back to Luke chapter 23. So, Friday, sundown, it says, they returned and prepared spices and ointments, and they rested the Sabbath day according to the commandment. Now, this is the Gospel of Luke. Is Luke a Jew or a Gentile? What a good opportunity Luke missed to say they rested according to the Jewish Sabbath, the Jewish law. He doesn't. He says, the commandment, as though there's no question about it.
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0: God has something in his law that talks to us about worship. 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The letter is the foundation for the spirit. The devil wants our worship. God wants our worship. We must choose.
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tragedy appeared from out of nowhere on July the 14th, 1999, as workers were lowering a section of the new Milwaukee Brewers stadium into place. When the crane toppled to the ground, three iron workers were killed and five were injured. Accidents happen, but how do you react when the unthinkable occurs? Is God good even in times of loss? 1 Peter chapter 4 says, "Beloved, think it not strange concerning the fiery trial which is to try you, as though some strange thing happened unto you. But rejoice, inasmuch as ye are partakers of Christ's sufferings, that when his glory shall be revealed, ye may be glad also with exceeding joy." That's a tough one. You don't usually feel like rejoicing in difficult moments, but settle it in your heart that today you'll trust God no matter what. God is still good. He's still good even in tough times. John Bradshaw, It Is Written.

I can hardly believe that we are at lecture number 9 in the series, The Bible or Tradition. Once again, I want to thank you all for coming out for lecture number 9, which is titled The Acid Test. Before we study the Word of God, we want to pray to ask for the Lord's presence. So I invite you to bow your heads with me as we ask God to be with us. Father in heaven, we thank you so much for your holy word. We realize that it would be a terrible thing to live in this world without any divine guidance. We wouldn't be able to explain or understand anything that's happening. But we thank you that in your word you have shown us clearly what is happening and what will soon take place in this world. We thank you for your word, which is a sure guide. And we ask that as we study that word this evening, that your Holy Spirit will be present with us to help us understand that which you have for us. And we thank you for hearing our prayer, for we ask it in Jesus' name. Amen. In December of 2010, I held a series of meetings in Karlsruhe, Germany. About 10 years earlier, I had held a series of meetings in the same city, actually in the same church. And unbeknownst to me, a non-Adventist who attended the first series of meetings also attended the second series of meetings as well. During the second series of meetings on a Wednesday evening, the meeting started on a Sunday night, he came up to me and he pointed at a handbill and he said, "When are you going to talk about this topic?" And he pointed to a section in the handbill that said, "What happens when a person dies?" Now, it just so happens that the pastor of the church had placed in that handbill that I was going to speak about the state of the dead. But I did not give him that topic, and so he simply put it in there to attract the attention of the general public. And so I told this gentleman that I was not going to speak on that specific subject, but that if he wished, I would be glad to come to his house and explain to him what happens when a person dies. And so we set up an appointment for 2 days later, and in the privacy of his home, the pastor and I met this gentleman at the kitchen table. Now, as we got acquainted, he shared with us that his wife had been a Jehovah's Witness for many, many years. And he had been attending the Kingdom Hall of the Jehovah's Witnesses with her for those many years, but he had never actually become a member of the Kingdom Hall of the Jehovah's Witnesses. At some point, he told us that he and his wife had a falling out with one of the elders of the church, of the Kingdom Hall. And so they quit attending church. Now, it's very important for us to realize, as I continue telling this story, that the Jehovah's Witnesses believe very similar to Seventh-day Adventists when it comes to the state of the dead. The Jehovah's Witnesses believe that the dead know not anything until the resurrection. In other words, they believe in the state of the dead just like Seventh-day Adventists do. And so as we talked there at his table, he was telling us the story about what had happened to his wife. It just so happens that 5 months before we arrived at his house, his wife had passed away after a devastating bout with cancer. They had been married for a period of 22 years, and he was disconsolate. In fact, as we sat there at the kitchen table, he cried his eyes out because he missed her so much. Now, as we sat there at the kitchen table, this gentleman told us that after his devastating loss of his wife 5 months earlier, he had searched for literature to help him with his grief that he was suffering. And through the recommendation of a friend, he came across the publications of Elizabeth Kubler-Ross, a Swiss psychiatrist, world-renowned in her time. Now, Kubler-Ross's extensive work with the terminally ill had led her to write a very famous book, and that book is called
on Death and Dying, which was published in the year 1969. In this work, she spoke about five stages of grief that the terminally ill go through. And those five stages are denial, anger, bargaining, depression, and finally acceptance. And she showed that most everybody goes through these five stages, not necessarily everyone in the same order, but everybody experiences in one sense or another these stages. Now, I remember that I had the privilege of listening to Elizabeth Kubler-Ross in 1972 speak at a nursing symposium at Andrews University, where I was going to school at the time. Now, in the late 1970s, Kubler-Ross became interested in out-of-body experiences and spiritualism. In fact, she began experimenting with the possibility of communicating with the dead. She came to believe that reincarnation is compatible with Christian doctrine. Now, as we spoke with this 72-year-old gentleman, he described how Kubler-Ross's works had become a great comfort to him in his time of grief. He told us that he now believed that when a person died, they would go through a dark tunnel, and after going through the dark tunnel, they would come out on the other side in a glorious realm of light where everything was peace and everything was love. He also told us

How God had said to Adam and Eve that if they ate from the tree, they would surely die, and how the devil had said that if they ate from the tree, they would not surely die, but that they would live forever. We also shared with him the story of the witch of Endor to show biblically that the devil can disguise himself as departed individuals to try and deceive those who are alive. And we read 2 Corinthians chapter 11 where it says that the devil disguises himself even as an angel of light. And then I personally presented to him a hypothetical case. I said, what if your wife suddenly appeared in that doorway over there? Let's suppose that she speaks with the same voice, she looks the same, and she remembers details of the times that you spent together, and she tells you that she misses you, but that she's in a better place. Would you believe that this is your wife because you desperately miss her and you would like to be with her? Would you follow the testimony of your eyes and your ears and your heart and your feelings and believe that that is your wife because she appears to be identical to what she was during the time that she was alive? This would be a most trying experience. Your eyes, your heart, your mind, your feelings all tell you that this is your wife. Would you have the courage to look at that being that is appearing before you and to say, my heart says that you're my wife, my eyes tell me you're my wife, my ears tell me you're my wife, my feelings tell me that you are my wife, but the Bible says the living know that they will die, but the dead know nothing. Would you be willing to go by what the Bible says rather than following the testimony of your senses and your emotions and your feelings? Well, his eyes opened wide, and for what seemed to be an eternity, there was a period of silence. We prayed with him, ended the meeting, and this was on a Wednesday evening. The meetings ended on Saturday night, and he never came back to any of the meetings. I've often wondered what happened to this gentleman. I've wondered whether the contact that we made with him was productive in the sense of leading him to think about what we had said to him. Because remember, he had attended the Kingdom Hall with his wife. And the Jehovah's Witnesses believe that the dead know nothing. And so we were simply presenting the biblical scenario of what happens when a person dies. And so I've wondered, did this man perhaps, after a period of reflection and thought, come to the conclusion that that was not his wife that was talking to his friend? Did he reach the conclusion that the dead know nothing? Now, the traditional acid test, you've heard of the acid test, right? That's an expression that we use. The traditional acid test is used to determine if a precious metal is gold, for example, or not. And how do you determine if a precious metal is gold? Well, what you do is you take a small drop of a strong acid, such as nitric acid, and you put a few drops on the surface of the metal. Now, most metals who are not precious, they will fizzle. In other words, they will bubble or fizzle. But when you put nitric acid on gold, it doesn't fizzle at all. And this is a test that can be applied to a metal to determine whether it is gold or it is not gold. It is an inexpensive, decisive, immediate, and simple test to distinguish what might appear to be gold from that which is truly gold. You see, you can't rely on people telling you that the metal is gold. You can't rely on the idea that the metal looks like gold. You can't rely on tasting the gold. You know, have you ever noticed that people sometimes, you know, they bite the gold? I don't know if they're able to determine it's gold by biting it. But anyway, that is not the way in which you should determine whether a metal is a precious metal of gold or not.
You can't go by your hunches. You can't

0: by your feelings, you can't go by what your senses say. You must apply an external test that will give you absolute certainty that that is really gold. If you don't, you might just purchase fool's gold. And you know fool's gold is actually counterfeit gold. It has absolutely no value. Now the Bible tells us that the devil is going to attempt to deceive the world at the end of time by getting them to follow their senses, their feelings, their emotions, and their ears instead of following what God says in His holy word. Let's read several verses in Scripture where we are told that the devil is going to attempt to deceive the whole world with signs and wonders that appeal to the senses and to the feelings and the emotions. Let's begin with Matthew 24 and verses 23 through 25. Matthew 24 and verses 23 to 25. Here Jesus is speaking about end time events, and He says this, "Then, if anyone says to you, 'Look, here is the Christ,' or 'There,' do not believe it. For false Christs and false prophets will rise and show what? Great signs and wonders." What is the purpose of the great signs and wonders? To deceive, if possible, even the elect. And then Jesus says, "See, I have told you beforehand." In other words, Jesus is saying, "I've told you this beforehand so that you will not be what? So that you will not be deceived." The devil is planning to perform great signs and wonders. Among those signs and wonders is what is called spiritualism. Notice also Revelation 16 verses 13 and 14, where we are told that the devil is going to use signs and wonders to gather the whole world on his side in the final controversy. It says there in Revelation 16 verse 13, "I saw three unclean spirits like frogs coming out of the mouth of the dragon, out of the mouth of the beast, and out of the mouth of the false prophet. For they are spirits of demons, performing what? Signs, which go out to the kings of the earth and of the whole world." And what is the purpose of these signs? It is to what? To gather them to the battle of that great day of God Almighty. It is to gather them against the government of God and against God's people. So we're told that this threefold union, the dragon, the beast, and the false prophet, which we're not going to study in this particular series, we've studied in other series, they are going to perform signs and wonders with the intent of deceiving the human race and gathering everyone on the devil's side. And then of course we have Matthew 7, 21 to 23. You might be saying, "Well, these are going to be secular people that are going to be doing these signs and wonders. You know, they're not religious people. They certainly cannot be Christians." Are they Christians? Notice what we find in Matthew chapter 7 and verses 21 to 23. Matthew 7, 21 to 23. Here Jesus is speaking. It says, "Not everyone who says to me, 'Lord, Lord,' shall enter the kingdom of heaven, but he who does the will of my Father in heaven." Are these Christians that Jesus is talking about? Sure, because a non-Christian would not call Jesus Lord, Lord. Now notice what it continues saying, verse 22, "Many will say to me in that day, 'Lord, Lord, have we not prophesied in your name?'" Are these people who claim the name of Jesus? Yes. Notice, have we not prophesied in your name, cast out demons in your name, and done many wonders in your name?" These are supposed Christians. "And then I will declare to them, 'I never knew you. Depart from me, you who practice lawlessness.'" Or it could be translated, "You transgressors of the law." So you have here Christians in the end time that are going to be prophesying, they're going to be casting out demons, they're going to be performing signs and wonders, and so people are going to say, "Oh, this certainly has to be from God." But Jesus says, "I never knew them," because they practiced what? Lawlessness. In other words, they were transgressors of God's holy law, the Ten Commandments. So the big question that we need to ask is this: how can we keep from being deceived in this final conflict? The answer, folks, is that we need a detector outside ourselves that can show us what is true and what is false. We need an external standard outside of us in order to determine what is right, what is wrong, what is true and what is false, what is genuine and what is a counterfeit. You cannot trust anything inside of you. You cannot trust your eyes. You cannot trust your ears. You cannot trust your touch. You cannot trust your feelings, your heart, your emotions, your intuitions. None of that can you trust. No internal standards. We have to have an external standards like nitric acid to test things to find out if they are really of God. Our only safeguard, folks, at the end of time will be the same safeguard that God gave Adam and Eve in the Garden of Eden. You see, the devil is going to do at the end time what he did at the very beginning. There's nothing new under the sun. So we need to go back to the beginning to understand how the devil deceived Adam and Eve. And then we'll know how the devil is going to attempt to deceive the world at the end of time, because the devil said it worked back then, so why won't it work again? So I want you to go with me to Genesis chapter 2 and verses 15 through 17. Genesis 2 verses 15 through 17. Then the Lord God took the man and put him in the Garden of Eden to tend and keep it. And the Lord God commanded the man, saying, "Of every tree of the garden you may freely eat, but of the tree of the knowledge of good and evil you shall not eat, for in the day that you eat of it you shall surely die." Now, who is setting the standard here? Who is telling Adam and Eve what is right and what is wrong? Is it their heart? Is it their eyes? Is it their ears? Or is it an external source, God saying, this is right and this is wrong? Eating from all of the trees, that's right. Eating from this tree would be sin. It would be wrong. The standard is not inside them to know what good and evil are. It is a standard outside of them. God is the one who is giving them the rule. He's saying, obey my word. But then the devil comes to Eve. And then later we're going to notice that he comes to Adam. Let's go to Genesis 3 and verses 1 through 6. Genesis 3 verses 1 through 6. We're going to find that the devil used five methods at the beginning to lead Adam and Eve astray from God. You know, God had spoken. Was this a simple test? Was it a test that was easy to understand? Yeah. God said, his word was, don't eat from the tree. Adam and Eve simply should have said, well, eating from the tree is wrong, and so we'll just eat from the other trees. They should have obeyed the external standard that God had set. But now notice Genesis 3 and verse 1. Now the serpent was more cunning than any beast of the field which the Lord God had made. And he said to the woman, question, do serpents speak? Of course not. Would it be a miracle for a serpent to speak? Of course. The devil is using a serpent and apparently giving it the quality of speech. But really the devil is using ventriloquism. This is the first ventriloquist of history. But he's performing a counterfeit miracle because an animal is speaking. A serpent is speaking. So the first method of the devil is to perform counterfeit miracles. Now notice what it continues saying. Now the serpent was more cunning than any beast of the field which the Lord God had made. And he said to the woman, now is he going to quote God now? Is he going to quote what God said? Yes, actually he's going to misquote God's word. The second method that the devil uses is to misquote God's word. He doesn't quote it the way God said it. His purpose is to misquote the word. Notice what it continues saying. And he said to the woman, has God indeed said, you shall not eat of every tree of the garden? Is that what God had said? No. But is the serpent claiming to quote God? He's claiming to quote God, but he's misquoting God. Do you think the devil is going to use misquoting God's holy word and changing God's word at the end of time to deceive? Absolutely. Now, do you know the reason why the devil misquoted God? Because he knew that Eve was going to correct him. He wanted to start a conversation. See, when somebody mentions something that you know is wrong, what is your first reaction? You say, no, that's not what he said. And so the devil knows that if he misquotes God's word, immediately Eve is going to say, that's not what God said. And then you would have the beginning of a what? Of a conversation. And the serpent, the devil, wanted to converse with Eve because he knew that if he could converse with Eve, he would be able to get into her head. Now, notice then, first method the devil uses is a counterfeit miracle. Second method he uses is to quote God's word, but he misquotes God's word. Now the third method that the devil uses is the most trying of all. Let's go once again to Genesis 3 verse 1. Now the serpent was more cunning than any beast of the field which the Lord God had made. And he said to the woman, has God indeed said, you shall not eat of every tree of the garden? And now comes the correction from the woman. And the woman said to the serpent, we may eat of the fruit of the trees of the garden, but of the fruit of the tree which is in the midst of the garden, God has said, you shall not eat it. And now she adds to God's word because she's trying to defend the honor of God. So she says, God has told us that we should not eat it, nor what? Nor touch it, lest we die. And it says in Patriarchs and Prophets that when she said that, the serpent plucked a fruit and put it into her hand and said, are you dead? Because she said that God had said that if she touched it, she would die. God had not said that they couldn't touch it. God said that they could not what? That they could not eat it. And so now we notice the third method that the devil used. Verse 4, then the serpent said to the woman, you will what? You will not surely die. Now let's think a little bit about what the serpent is saying to the woman. What is the serpent saying about God? God is a what? God is a liar. What do you suppose what the first thought of Eve was? God is a liar, so why did he lie? Right? Wouldn't that be the question in her mind? See, the devil's planting the question. Say, you're not going to die. And so Eve now is thinking, okay, if we're not going to die, then why did God tell us that we were going to die? I want to know. And so now you have the third method. The devil is now going to play games. He's going to lead her to reason independently of God. He's going to try and explain things that God had not explained. God didn't say why they couldn't eat from the tree. He simply said, don't eat. He didn't say that the tree has, the fruit is poison or anything. God said, simply don't eat. God gave no explanation. So the devil says, I'm going to give you an explanation. And notice what he says. For God knows, verse 5, for God knows, I'm going to give you the reason now, for God knows that in the day you eat of it, your what? Your eyes will be opened. In other words, God wants you to be what? He wants you to be blind. You're blind. He wants blind service. He didn't explain things to you, did he? And what is happening with Eve's mind? Her mind is working overtime. Her reasoning powers are working overtime. And she says, I want to know more. What has God been hiding from us? God knows something that he doesn't want us to know. He wants us to be blind. What is it? Is what her reasoning powers are screaming. So it says in verse 5, for God knows that in the day you eat of it, your eyes will be opened and you will be like what? You will be like God. What is the devil telling Eve? He's saying, Eve, and this is, he's hinting at this. He's saying, Eve, do you know how God became God? By eating from the fruit of this tree, he got his powers. But after he ate from the tree and he discovered that this tree makes a person God, he didn't want any rivals. He didn't want any competition. And so from that point on, he told everyone that if they ate from the tree, they were going to die. But God's concern was not that they were going to die. God's concern was that he would have some rivals just like him. Are you following me or not? In other words, Eve is now saying, aha, now I have my reason. God didn't say why we shouldn't eat from the tree. Now I know God is selfish. God is lying to us. God wants us to be blind. God doesn't want us to be like him. Are you following me? And so what is the devil doing? He's leading Eve to reason and to use her logic independently of God. But now notice the devil says that she is going to be like God in a certain way. Let me ask you, who defines good and evil? Where do we get our definition of good and evil? Is that something that you find in your heart and in your brain? Your brain tells you what's good and evil. Your heart tells you what's good and evil. You can determine what's good and evil. No. Who defines good and evil? God did. He said, you eat from all of the trees, that's good. Not from this tree, that's evil, if you eat from this tree. God defined good and evil. It's a source outside of us that defines good and evil. But what does the devil say to Eve? He says, you will be like God, knowing good and evil. In other words, you don't have to depend on God to know what is good and what is evil. You can know that on your own because you will be God. So the third method that the devil is using is he's playing mental games with Eve. He's possessing her reasoning powers. He's using logic so that she'll follow her logic instead of following the word of God. And then I want you to notice what the fourth method that the devil uses. It says in verse 6, so when the woman saw, are her eyes involved? Yes. Were her ears involved to this point? Yes. So it says, so when the woman saw that the tree was good for food, what sense is involved there? Her taste, that's right. That it was pleasant to the what? To the eyes. And a tree desirable to make one wise, she took of its fruit. What sense is being involved there? Her touch. She took the fruit and she ate. So what is the devil using? He's leading Eve to follow the testimony of her what? Of her senses. Of her senses. And then I want you to know that's the last method that the devil uses. In verse 6, at the end of the verse, it says, she also gave to her husband with her, and he ate. Let me ask you, does the devil use other people to lead other people astray? Absolutely. And so the devil used five methods. Number one, a counterfeit miracle. Number two, a misuse of scripture. Number three, a perversion of human reason. Number four, leading people to follow the testimony of their senses. And number five, used another person to lead a person into sin. Let me ask you, what was the only protection for Eve and for Adam at that point? Their only protection was to do what God said in His word. In other words, it was to ignore all of those things and to say, God said that we should not eat, and we live by every word that proceeds out of the mouth of God. Is the devil going to use these same methods at the end of time? You better believe he is. Is the devil going to use miracles? Yes, he is. Is he going to misuse scripture? Is he going to lead people to misuse scripture, to twist the scriptures, to add and to take away from scripture? Absolutely. Is the devil going to lead people to follow their reasoning powers, their logic? Yes, he is. Is he going to lead people to follow the testimony of their senses, what they see, what they feel, what they hear, their taste? Absolutely. And is he going to lead people to lead other people astray? He most certainly is. The same methods that worked at the beginning, the devil is going to use at the end. Now, the great detector, in other words, that God has given us is His word. Pure and simple. And yet today, people accept all kinds of authorities in place of the Bible. Things such as science, philosophy, feelings, emotions, signs and wonders, tradition, what others say, among other things. All sorts of standards other than the clear, simple word of God. And by the way, some of our own theologians in the Seventh-day Adventist Church today are saying that the Bible was fine for a pre-scientific, simplistic society. But today we have far more light and we're far more educated than those individuals who wrote Scripture. Ellen White made this sobering statement about what our source of authority should be. In Great Controversy, page 595, she says, "But God will have a people upon the earth to maintain the Bible and the Bible only as the standard of all doctrines and the basis of all reforms. The opinions of learned men, the deductions of science, the creeds or decisions of ecclesiastical councils, as numerous and discordant as are the churches which they represent, the voice of the majority, not one nor all of these should be regarded as evidence for or against any point of religious faith. Before accepting any doctrine or precept, we should demand a plain, "Thus saith the Lord," for its support. Jesus faced Satan's attacks in the wilderness by "it is written." He did not follow his feelings, his emotions, his appetite, his senses. He simply said, "I live by every word that proceeds out of the mouth of God." In Great Controversy, page 593, Ellen White expresses what the final delusion will involve. She says, "The last great delusion is soon to open before us. Antichrist is to perform his marvelous works in our sight." Listen carefully to this now. "So closely will the counterfeit resemble the true that it will be impossible to distinguish between them except by the Holy Scriptures. By their testimony, every statement and every miracle must be tested." So what is our source of authority at the end? It is God's written word. Pure and simple. "A thus saith the Lord." Now, one of the doctrines that we especially need to uphold from Scripture is the doctrine of the state of the dead. Isaiah chapter 8 and verse 19 is a very well-known verse among Seventh-day Adventists. It says, "To the law and to the testimony. If they do not speak according to this word, it is because there is no light in them." We're very, very well acquainted with that particular verse. But have you read verse 19, the verse that comes immediately before? Why does it say "to the law and to the testimony"? Who is it that is, who is referred to when it says, "If they do not speak according to this word, there is no light in them"? Actually, let's read verse 19 and see who they are. It says in verse 20, verse 19, "And when they say to you, 'Seek those who are mediums and wizards.'" What are mediums? People who claim to be able to communicate with what? With the dead, that's right. "And when they say to you, 'Seek those who are mediums and wizards, who whisper and mutter,' should not a people seek their God? Should they seek the dead on behalf of the living?" And then you have that verse, "To the law and to the testimony. If they speak not according to this word, it is because there is no light in them." Now the law would be the writings of Moses at this point, and the testimony would be the writings of the prophets that had written up till that point, because the testimony of Jesus is the spirit of prophecy. So what Isaiah is saying is that everything needs to be tested by the written word of God. Now there are two doctrines that are corollaries among apostate churches today. The first of these is the immortality of the soul, and the second is spiritualism. These two doctrines are interconnected. It used to be that Christian churches believed in the immortality of the soul, but they rejected the idea that the dead can communicate with the living. But this has changed in recent years. It was only a matter of time until churches went from point A to point B, from the idea of the immortality of the soul to the possibility that the dead can communicate with the living. There are notable Christian leaders today who believe in OBEs, that is, out-of-body experiences, as proof that there is life after death. And there are those who believe in NDEs, which is near-death experiences, and they use this as proof that really it is possible for the dead to communicate with the living. They also use evidence from parapsychology, that so-called science which supposedly has proven that there is something communicating from the netherworld with those who live in this world. And incidentally, you know that most people in the world today believe that angels are the spirits of departed relatives who have died. The Bible tells us that the angels existed before the creation of the world. They are not the spirits of the dead that come back to this world. The Bible tells us that the angels were created by God before human beings. And yet in the Christian world today, the idea is that the angels are human beings that died, and their spirits are coming back to help us here on this earth. The Bible is clear on the state of the dead. For example, Psalm 146 verses 3 and 4 says, "Do not put your trust in princes, nor in a son of man, in whom there is no help. His spirit departs," that is when you cease to breathe, "he returns to his earth. In that very day his plans perish." The King James Version says his what? His thoughts perish. There's no thinking, in other words, when a person dies. Ecclesiastes chapter 9 and verse 5 says, "For the living know that they will die, but the dead know everything." Nothing. No, it says the dead know nothing. "And they have no more reward, for the memory of them is forgotten." Their memory is forgotten. Ecclesiastes 9 and verse 10 says, "Whatever your hand finds to do, do it with your might. For there is no work or device or knowledge or wisdom in the grave where you are going." And some Christians, they'll say, "Well, what about those texts that speak about being absent from the body and present with the Lord? And the rich man and Lazarus, doesn't that prove that there's life after a person dies and during the interim of death?" Well, folks, I wish I had time to go into all of those texts. Fortunately, at Secrets Unsealed, we've produced a whole series called Misunderstood Texts on the State of the Dead. There are 12 presentations where we take all of these texts and we show that they are not teaching what most Christians think that they're teaching. We study them carefully within their context. Now, the question is, how can we detect a counterfeit? The answer, folks, is very simple. The only way that we can detect a counterfeit is by knowing the genuine. How can you detect a counterfeit $100 bill? Do you have to know what the genuine $100 bill looks like to detect a counterfeit? Of course. How many of you have ever seen a counterfeit $4 bill? Anybody ever seen a counterfeit $4 bill? Oh, just think how much money counterfeiters could make if they had a counterfeit $4 bill. Why isn't there a counterfeit $4 bill? Because there's not a genuine $4 bill. You see, the genius of the counterfeiters is to copy the genuine as closely as possible in order to deceive, isn't it? And so what is our protection when it comes to detecting a counterfeit? You have to know the genuine in order to be able to detect a counterfeit. In the book Early Writings, pages 87 and 88, Ellen White has this remarkable statement. She says, "I saw that the saints," that's God's people, by the way, "must get a thorough understanding of present truth, which they will be obliged to maintain from where? From the scriptures. They must understand the state of the dead, for the spirits of devils will yet appear to them, professing to be beloved friends and relatives, who will declare to them that the Sabbath has been changed." We've been talking about that, right? "Also other unscriptural doctrines." Let me ask you, if you believe that the dead aren't dead and that they can communicate with the living, will you accept what they say as being true? Most likely, yes. And then notice what she continues saying. "They will do all in their power to excite sympathy and will work miracles before them to confirm what they declare." The people of God must be prepared. What is our protection? The people of God must be prepared to withstand these spirits with the Bible truth that the dead know not anything, and that they who appear to them are the spirits of devils. Our minds must not be taken up with things around us, but must be occupied with the present truth and a preparation to give a reason of our hope with meekness and fear. We must seek wisdom from on high that we may stand in this day of error and delusion. What will be the only protection for God's people? Trusting in God's written word. Let me read two or three other statements from this remarkable author. And by the way, modern spiritualism originated in the times of Ellen White. In 1848 in Rochester, New York, that is the official beginning of spiritualism. So she knew very well what she was talking about. Great Controversy, page 552. Speaking about the devil, she says, "He has power to bring before men the appearance of their departed friends. The counterfeit is perfect." The counterfeit is what? What is a perfect counterfeit? It's when the government can't even distinguish a counterfeit $100 bill from a genuine one. The counterfeit is perfect. "The familiar look, the words, The tone are reproduced with marvelous distinctness. Many are comforted with the assurance that their loved ones are enjoying the bliss of heaven, and without suspicion of danger, they give ear to seducing spirits and doctrines of devils. In Signs of the Times, August 26, 1889, she says, "It is Satan's most successful and fascinating delusion, one calculated to take hold of the sympathies of those who have laid their loved ones in the grave." See, to appeal to their emotions and their feelings is what she's saying. "Evil angels come in the form of those loved ones and relate incidents connected with their lives and perform acts which they performed while living. In this way, they lead persons to believe that their dead friends are angels hovering over them and communicating with them. These evil angels, who assume to be deceased friends, are regarded with a certain idolatry, and with many, their word has greater weight than the word of God." In the book Maranatha, page 209, she continues saying, "They declared," that is apostate Christianity, "they declared that they had the truth, that miracles were among them, that angels from heaven talked with them and walked with them, that great power and signs and wonders were performed among them, and this was the temporal millennium which they had been expecting so long. The whole world was converted and in harmony with the Sunday law, and this little feeble people stood out in defiance of the laws of the land and the laws of God and claimed to be the only ones right on the earth." Now, do you know what the devil's capstone of deception is going to be? He is going to counterfeit the second coming of Christ. And for those who depend on their feelings, on their senses, on biblical arguments that others provide, on their emotions, they will be deceived by this counterfeit second coming of Satan. And you say, where does the Bible say that the devil is going to counterfeit the second coming of Christ? Let's go to 2 Thessalonians chapter 2, verses 1 and 2, and then we'll go to verses 9 through 12. 2 Thessalonians chapter 2 and verses 1 and 2. "Now, brethren, concerning the coming," that's a very interesting word, it's the word parousia, remember that. "Now, brethren, concerning the coming of our Lord Jesus Christ and our gathering together to Him." Is Jesus going to gather to us, or are we going to gather to Him? Our gathering together to Him, not Him to us, us to Him. "We ask you," says the Apostle Paul, "not to be soon shaken in mind or troubled, either by spirit or by word or by letter, as if from us, as though the day of Christ had come." In other words, the Apostle Paul is saying Jesus hasn't come yet. That's what he's writing. And then he goes on in verses 9 through 12 to explain that the devil is going to counterfeit the coming of Christ. Now notice what it says in verse 9. "The coming of the lawless one," do you know what that word coming there is? It's the word parousia. So is the Antichrist also going to have a coming? Yes. Is it going to be before the coming of Jesus? Absolutely. So it says the coming of the lawless one is according to the working of Satan. And what is he going to come with? With all what? With all power, signs, and lying wonders, and with all unrighteous deception among those who perish, because they did not receive what? What is our only protection? They did not receive the love of the truth that they might be saved. And for this reason, God will send them strong delusion that they should believe the lie. Now, listen carefully. It's not a lie. In the Greek, it is that they should believe the lie. And you say, what lie is this talking about? What has just the Apostle Paul been talking about? He's been talking about the counterfeit coming of the lawless one who will perform signs and wonders. That is the lie that will be accepted by those who don't receive the truth. So it says in verse 11, "And for this reason God will send them strong delusion that they should believe the lie, that they all may be condemned who did not believe," what? "The truth, but had pleasure in unrighteousness." How important is it to follow the truth, to accept the truth, and to live by the truth? It's a matter of life and death, folks. And by the way, do you know where the truth is found? "Sanctify them through your truth. Your word is truth, is what Jesus said. The word of God, the written word of God, is truth. We cannot trust the traditions of men as being truth. We must compare all of the traditions that men have with what God says in His holy word. By the way, Jesus also said that Satan was going to try and counterfeit His coming. Notice Matthew chapter 24 and verses 23 to 27. Then if anyone says to you, look, here is the Christ, or there, do not what? Do not believe it. For false Christs and false prophets will arise and show what? We just read that in 2 Thessalonians 2. Show great signs and wonders to deceive, if possible, even the elect. And then Jesus says, see, I have told you beforehand. Therefore, if they say to you, look, he is in the desert, do not go out. Or look, he is in the inner rooms, do not believe it. For as the lightning comes from the east and flashes to the west, so also will the coming of the Son of Man be. Is Jesus coming to this earth to settle down here? No. We are going to gather to Him. He is not going to gather to us. So what if a majestic being appears all over the world? And he performs miracles and signs and wonders, and he's dazzling, and he speaks beautiful words, and he says that Sunday is the day that we're supposed to keep. How many people would be deceived? Probably most of the world, because they would not compare what this individual teaches with what the Word of God says. Ellen White, in Signs of the Times, May 18, 1882, referring to this strong delusion that God is going to send. It's not actually God that sends it. God simply removes His presence, and as a result they're deluded by what they chose. She says this: because the children of men reject the plainest teachings of His word and trample upon His law, God leaves them to choose that which they desire. They spurn the truth, and He permits them to believe a lie. They refuse to yield to the convictions of the Holy Spirit, and Satan, transforming himself into an angel of light, leads them captive at his will. If men, listen carefully, if men were but conversant with the Word of God and obedient to its teachings, they could not be thus deceived. But they neglect the great what? The great detector of fraud, and the mind becomes confused and corrupted with the deceptive arts of men and the secret power of the father of lies. Does the Bible tell us how Jesus will come? The Bible tells us very clearly how Jesus will come. Is it important to know how Jesus will come? You better believe it. In 1 Thessalonians chapter 4, verses 15 through 18, we're told how Jesus is going to come. Jesus is not going to touch this earth when He comes. But do you know, most every Christian in the world believes that when Jesus comes, He's going to settle here in this earth for 1,000 years. The millennium's going to be here on earth, they believe. So they'll be ready to accept the overmastering delusion of the devil when the devil appears disguised as Christ, because they're expecting Christ to come all the way to the earth and to spend 1,000 years here. Notice 1 Thessalonians 4, 15 through 18. For this we say to you by the word of the Lord, that we who are alive and remain until the coming of the Lord will by no means precede those who are asleep. For the Lord Himself will descend from heaven with a shout, with the voice of an archangel, and with the trumpet of God, and the dead in Christ will rise first. Then we who are alive and remain shall be what? There it is, shall be caught up together with them, that is, those who died and resurrected, with them, where? In the clouds, to meet the Lord, where? In the air, and thus we shall always be with the Lord. Did Jesus promise to take His people to heaven? Yes, Jesus said, in My Father's house are many mansions. I go to prepare a place for you. So when Jesus comes again, He's going to take His people to heaven. He's not going to come down to the earth. His feet are not going to touch the earth. Notice Matthew chapter 24 and verse 31. Matthew 24 and verse 31. Notice this is a very important verse, because it tells us that Jesus is not going to come to this earth and then He's going to spend 1,000 years here on earth. It says there in Matthew 24 verse 31, at the conclusion of the second coming, and He will send His angels. What is He going to do? He's going to send His angels with a great sound of a trumpet, and they will gather together His elect from the four winds, from one end of the heaven to another. So is Jesus going to come all the way down to the earth and everybody's going to come to him? No, no, no. It says here that Jesus is going to be above the earth. He's going to send his angels, and his angels will gather the people, and they will be caught up, as we read in 1 Thessalonians 4, in the air to meet the Lord in the air. Now, in conclusion, let me just read you how Ellen White describes this counterfeit second coming of Satan. It's amazing. It's found in Great Controversy, page 625. She says, as the crowning act in the great drama of deception, Satan himself will personate Christ. The church has long professed to look to the Savior's advent as the consummation of her hopes. Now the great deceiver will make it appear, notice that's to your eyes, right? Will make it appear that Christ has come. In different parts of the earth, Satan will manifest himself among men as a majestic being of dazzling brightness, resembling the description of the Son of God given by John in the Revelation. You just read Revelation 1 verses 13 through 15. It says his face shines like the sun, and his legs are like burnished bronze, and he's clothed in a white robe of light. That's the way the devil is going to look, just like the description of Jesus in Revelation 1. She continues saying, the glory that surrounds him is unsurpassed by anything that mortal eyes have yet beheld. The shout of triumph rings out upon the air. Christ has come, Christ has come. The people prostrate themselves in adoration before him, because they're expecting him to come all the way down to the earth, folks. The people prostrate themselves in adoration before him while he lifts up his hands and pronounces a blessing upon them, as Christ blessed his disciples when he was upon the earth. Now notice, he's not going to say, I am the Christ. No, he's going to speak beautiful words like Jesus in a soft voice. It says his voice is soft and subdued, yet full of melody. In gentle, compassionate tones, he presents some of the same gracious heavenly truths which the Savior uttered. He heals the diseases of the people. And then in his assumed character of Christ, he claims to have changed the Sabbath to Sunday and commands all to hallow the day which he has blessed. He declares that those who persist in keeping holy the seventh day are blaspheming his name by refusing to listen to his angels sent to them with light and truth. This is the strong, almost overmastering delusion. But the people of God will not be misled. Why not? The teachings of this false Christ are not in accordance with the Scriptures. His blessing is pronounced upon the worshipers of the beast and his image, the very class upon whom the Bible declares that God's unmingled wrath shall be poured out. Two ways in which people are going to know that this is not Christ. It's not by their feelings or emotions or their eyes or their ears or what people say. There are two ways in which you're going to know that this is not Christ. Number one, because the way in which he comes is not the way in which the Bible says Jesus is going to come. This individual will appear in different parts of the earth. The Bible says that every eye will see Jesus simultaneously. This individual will walk upon the earth. The Bible says that Jesus will stay in the air. He will not touch the earth. And furthermore, the teachings of this false Christ are not in harmony with the Word of God. He's going to say Sunday is the day that we're supposed to keep, when the Bible says that the seventh day is the Sabbath of the Lord your God. So folks, what will be the only protection for God's people at the end of time? It will be implicit trust in the written Word of God as it appears in the Bible. Ellen White, in the book Christ Triumphant, page 331, had this to say, it is the Word of the living God that is to decide all controversies. The Word of God, a thus saith the Lord, it is written, as Jesus told the devil three times in the wilderness, will be the only protection for God's people. Not traditions, feelings, and emotions, but what God has said.
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2: 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When the crane toppled.
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1: Prayer is a devotional communion with God. We can see this clearly in the ideal prayer that Jesus gave us as an example. Let us pray it together. Our Father, which art in heaven, hallowed be thy name. Thy kingdom come, thy will be done in earth as it is in heaven. Give us this day our daily bread, and forgive us our debts as we forgive our debtors. And lead us not into temptation, but deliver us from evil. For thine is the kingdom and the power and the glory forever. Amen. This wonderful prayer is found in the 6th chapter of Matthew. Real prayer, devotional prayer, invokes God's presence with us. It includes adoration and praise of God, even when we do not understand God's will for us. It must include confession when we see our own unworthiness before the holy and righteous God. It will indeed include supplication, with specific desires subject always to God's will for us. True prayer is also intercession. In fact, this is the highest form of prayer, when we pray for others, the needs of the world, of our friends, and of our enemies. Read the great prayer of King Solomon recorded in 1 Kings chapter 8. Here you will find all these important parts of prayer clearly displayed. Prayer is like breath. We need it constantly. Jesus said men ought always to pray and not to faint. Luke 18:1. Our Savior was an example in prayer. While here on earth, in our humanity, he took time for daily communion with his Father. We read that he went up into a mountain to pray. He wanted to be alone to seek God in prayer. If Jesus found prayer necessary, how much more do we need it in our lives today? When we intercede with God, it's proper to ask for things, but always according to his will. Even in the Garden of Gethsemane, with the world's sin rolling down upon him, Jesus prayed, O my Father, if it be possible, let this cup pass from me. Nevertheless, not as I will, but as thou wilt. If our Savior humbled himself to do the will of God, surely we should do so also. It is true that he made tremendous claims for the power of prayer. He said, All things whatsoever ye shall ask in prayer, believing, ye shall receive. Matthew 21:22. This is prayer based on real faith in the Word of God, in response to the promises of God, and in harmony with the will of God. This includes obedience. The Apostle John said, Whatsoever we ask, we receive of him because we keep his commandments and do those things that are pleasing in his sight. 1 John 3:22. Down through the Christian ages, so-called, men have testified to answered prayers. Many times believers have received the very things for which they prayed. There's no doubt of that. Someone said heaven finds an ear when sinners find a tongue. Prayer is not to be heard of men, but of God. It is talking with God, communion with God, listening to God. Some time ago, a newspaper reported a service held one Sunday in a leading Boston church. It spoke of a prayer offered by a well-known divine, and in the report were these strange words. Dr. So-and-so offered one of the most eloquent prayers ever addressed to a Boston audience. That's the trouble. Some prayers are addressed to the audience, and not all of them in Boston, rather than to God. Even the posture in prayer may be important. The most reverent is that of every worshiper bowing before God, whether kneeling or standing, in public or in private. The body should speak the reverence of the soul. David Livingstone wrote in his diary how careful he was, even in the wilds of Africa, alone, with no man near him, to observe a reverent attitude in prayer. And when death found him, he had left his cot and was upon his knees. The Bible is full of prayer. Read it for yourself. We cannot, in this short message, give one-tenth of what it teaches on the subject: how to pray, when to pray, for whom to pray, how God answers, why He answers, why He does not answer. We are to pray one for another. The effectual, fervent prayer of a righteous man availeth much, James 5:16. It is our privilege to pray for the sick. We read in James 5:15, the prayer of faith shall save the sick. We are to pray for God's ministers. Paul exhorted the believers. 2 Thessalonians 3:1. A praying church makes a successful minister, a successful preacher. We are to pray also that God will send forth laborers into the harvest field of earth, Matthew 9:38. It is also our privilege to pray for the outpouring of the Holy Spirit upon God's people, Zechariah 10:1. We should pray for all men, 1 Timothy 2:1. And that includes our enemies. Jesus said, love your enemies. Pray for them which despitefully use you and persecute you, Matthew 5:44. We should pray for the rulers of the world, 1 Timothy 2:1 and 2. We should pray for a quiet and peaceable life, verses 2 and 4. We should pray for the kingdom of God to come, Matthew 6:10. We should pray for the end of sin, as David did in Psalm 7:9. Oh, let the wickedness of the wicked come to an end. We should pray for the triumph of God's will and purpose. Thy will be done in earth as it is in heaven. Why should we not all pray for a mighty revival of true scriptural faith and obedience among all Christians in the world? What a revival that would be. When we think of what God has done through consecrated individuals here, there, why should we not pray for more and more such persons to be raised up to do the will of God? We think of General William Booth, founder of the Salvation Army, converted in a Methodist church in Nottingham, England. Think of the great work that he did and the others who followed him. That church is visited by hundreds every year. One day the minister there found an old man standing below the tablet in the wall which commemorates General Booth's conversion. As the minister approached him, he asked, "Can a man say his prayers here?" "Of course a man can say his prayers here." The old man knelt reverently and bowed his head, then raised it toward the tablet, and with his eyes full of tears prayed, "Oh God, do it again, Lord. Do it again." We cannot be satisfied with the revivals of the past, either in the world or in our own lives. Why shouldn't we too pray, "Oh Lord, do it again. Do it again." Why do we not see more definite answers to prayer? There are many reasons. The greatest, no doubt, is our lack of faith. When we ask and do not believe, we certainly will not receive. Sin in our lives is another reason. "If I regard iniquity in my heart, the Lord will not hear me," Psalm 66:18. That's what it says. Asking for a wrong purpose is another reason for unanswered prayers. Merely for selfish gratification. Such a request demands no answer from God. "Ye ask and receive not, because ye ask amiss, that ye may consume it upon your lusts," James 4:3. And there are other reasons. Jesus said, "Except ye become as little children, ye shall not enter into the kingdom of heaven," Matthew 18. Why not become as little children and ask? When Sir Walter Raleigh once made a request of Queen Elizabeth I, she answered, "Raleigh, when will you leave off begging?" Sir Walter replied, "When Your Majesty leaves off giving." And his request was granted. Surely the God of all grace never grows weary of our asking and never leaves off giving. I should not want to live in a prayerless world. Prayer has meant much to me in my life. My father, mother, and grandmother prayed me over Fool's Hill as a boy, prayed me into surrender to God, prayed me into the ministry. Yes, I can say from my heart, my mother's prayers have followed me my whole life through. And I am glad that she is still praying for me every day as she approaches her 90th year. The greatest prayer book ever written is the Book of Psalms, which is composed largely of prayers, inspired prayers, prayers uttered in the language in which God desires to be addressed. If you do not know what to say in prayer, read the Book of Psalms. You'll find many wonderful prayer suggestions there. We can all pray in our own way. Pray as the Lord moves you to pray, for even the spirit of prayer is a prayer. You can pray while you're walking on the street, working about the house, or in your office. You can be in the spirit of prayer constantly, but be sure that there are some times in your daily life when you can be alone and pray alone to God, as well as in the family circle. I've experienced the blessing of prayer in my own life. You may in yours. It'll make a mighty change when you try it. So, friends, why not pray and find that mighty change? Oh, what a change within us one short hour spent in thy presence will prevail to make. What heavy burdens from our bosoms take, what parched grounds refreshed as with a shower.
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0: Have you heard of the millennium? It's a future period of 1,000 years described in the book of Revelation. What's it all about? You're about to learn a lot on His Voice today.
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0: Millennial Madness, Part 1. That's our topic. We're going to explore the subject of the 1,000 years described in the book of Revelation, chapter 20. There certainly are a lot of different views on this topic. That's why I'm calling this Millennial Madness. A lot of people believe that there'll be 1,000 years of peace on earth. Others believe that the whole world will be converted during this period of the millennium. But what we want to do, as we always do on His Voice Today, is to try to find out what God has to say instead of what man's opinion is. So let's start with Revelation chapter 20. Revelation 20 is the only chapter in the whole Bible that specifically mentions this 1,000-year period, so let's dig in. Revelation 20, verse 1, the Bible says, "I saw an angel come down from heaven, having the key of the bottomless pit, and a great chain in his hand. And he laid hold on the dragon, that old serpent, which is the devil and Satan, and bound him for 1,000 years, and cast him into the bottomless pit, and shut him up, and set a seal upon him, that he should deceive the nations no more until the 1,000 years should be fulfilled. And after that, he must be loosed a little season." Well, it's obvious just to start out that this passage is describing a time when the devil is not going to be able to deceive anyone during this millennial period. We might say that he's going on a long vacation. Now, obviously, he's not on vacation yet. In fact, when you look closely at verse 3, it says that he will deceive the nations no more during the millennium. But we're not in the millennium yet, and Satan is not on his vacation. And so what's he doing? He is deceiving the nations. That's what he's doing right now. And I'm positive that Satan knows this chapter is in the Bible, and he would love to deceive us about this period of the millennium. And so we need to really take a close look and find out what the Bible actually says. Now, it would make sense that we would zero in on what happens at the beginning of the millennium, what happens during the millennium, and then what happens at the end of the millennium. So where do you think is the best place to start? I think the answer is obvious. Let's start at the beginning. What happens at the beginning of the millennium? According to the Bible, if you go down to verse 6 says, "Blessed and holy is he that has a part in the first resurrection. On such the second death has no power, but they shall be priests of God and of Christ, and they shall reign with him for 1,000 years. So this verse is plain that there is going to be a resurrection. This is the good resurrection. Blessed and holy are those who are part, those who have a part in this resurrection. This will be the resurrection of God's people. It's called the first resurrection. So here we have the first resurrection, and then it says, on this group of people, the second death has no power, and they shall be priests of God and of Christ, and shall reign with him for 1,000 years. So they come up in the first resurrection, and then there's a 1,000-year period. Now, if there's a first resurrection, what does that imply? It implies that there will be a second resurrection. And I will establish, make it very clear from the Bible, that the millennial period is really a period of time in between two bookends, two resurrections. There's the good resurrection, the first resurrection of the righteous and the holy and the blessed who come up, and then they live with Jesus for 1,000 years. And then there's a second resurrection that happens at the end of the 1,000 years. So we'll explore all this as we go deeper. Now, the next obvious question is, okay, if the first resurrection is a bookend that begins the 1,000-year period, then what event brings about the first resurrection? The answer to that is in 1 Thessalonians chapter 4. 1 Thessalonians 4, we've read this verse a number of times in past His Voice Today programs. Verse 16, Paul wrote that the Lord himself will descend from heaven with a shout, the return of Jesus, with the voice of the archangel and with the trump or trumpet of God, and the dead in Christ shall rise first. So here again is the believers. This is the good resurrection. They're rising first. Revelation 20, verse 6 talks about the first resurrection, beginning the thousand-year period. And so then Paul continues and says, then we who are alive and remain shall be caught up together with them in the clouds to meet the Lord in the air, and so we shall ever be with the Lord. And then verse 18 says, comfort one another with these words. So God has given us these words in His Word, and His Word tells us that Jesus will come down from heaven, the dead in Christ will rise first, and then we're going to be caught up. Now notice, Paul says we will be caught up. At the beginning of the millennium, Jesus doesn't come down from heaven and then down to the earth. The Bible says that when Jesus comes down, He raises the dead in the first resurrection, and then the living and the dead who are raised are both caught up to meet Jesus in the air. So Jesus isn't coming down to the earth, He's getting us to take us up there. Now when we meet Him in the air, where are we going? Where does He take us? The answer to that is in John chapter 14. And I've read this verse before. I love this passage. It's so encouraging and comforting. John chapter 14, Jesus said, in My Father's house, in verse 2, there are many mansions, and I'm going there to prepare a place for you. Verse 3, and if I go and prepare a place for you, I will come again and receive you to Myself, that where I am, there you may be also. So here Jesus says that He's up there now in heaven preparing a special place for us, mansions for us, beautiful houses or rooms or whatever He's got up there. It's going to be awesome. And then He says that He's coming back again to get us, just like it says in 1 Thessalonians 4, 16 and 17. And then it says that He's going to take us to be with Him where He is. And where is He right now? Revelation chapter 21 describes the beauties of a place called the New Jerusalem. You can read it in your Bible. It's just very inspiring, and it's beautiful that Jesus is preparing a gorgeous city for us. I grew up in Studio City, Southern California, in the Hollywood area, and I can't wait to see the New Jerusalem, which is up there in heaven where Jesus is, and He's going to come down and He's going to get us and take us up there, according to John chapter 14, verses 1 to 3. So if we go back to 1 Thessalonians chapter 4, verse 17, then we who are alive and remain shall be caught up together with them in the clouds to meet the Lord in the air, and so shall we ever be with the Lord. Wherefore, comfort one another with these words. These words tell us that Jesus is going to come down, get us, and take us up to glory. And I am positive that Jesus wants every single human being in this world to go up when He comes down. I know that the Lord loves the whole world, John 3:16,

who aren't ready? Well, we have to look at these verses. When you keep on reading in 1 Thessalonians chapter 4, then you go right on to chapter 5, Paul gives us the answer. Verse 1, chapter 5, Paul says, "But of the times and the seasons, brethren, you have no need that I write to you." We don't need to know exactly if Jesus is coming in the spring or the winter or the fall or the summer. We don't need to know the time of day. But we do know in verse 2, Paul says, "For yourselves do know perfectly that the day of the Lord," when Jesus comes down from heaven to get us, "this day of the Lord will come as a thief in the night," which means it will be very unexpected for the majority of the world. And then in verse 3, Paul says, "For when they shall say peace and safety, then sudden destruction comes upon them, like labor pains upon a woman with child, and they will not escape." So here Paul tells us in chapter 4, verse 16 and 17, that the dead in Christ rise and the believers are caught up to be taken to the New Jerusalem. But those who are not caught up, those who are alive down here who are not ready for Jesus to come, in chapter 5, verse 3, he says they will experience sudden destruction. Sudden destruction, and they will not escape. Now, the next question is, how widespread will that destruction be? Let's take a look at a few Bible verses. Luke chapter 17. Luke 17 contains a very solemn passage where Jesus was talking about the end times and what would happen to those who are not prepared for the coming of the Lord. Luke 17, verse 26, Jesus said, "As it was in the days of Noah, so it shall be in the days of the Son of Man. They did eat, they drank, they married wives, they were given in marriage until the day that Noah entered into the ark. And then the flood came and destroyed them all." In 1 Thessalonians 5:3, Paul said sudden destruction. And here Jesus talked about the flood, and he said the flood destroyed them all. And then he said, going on in verse 28, "Likewise also as it was in the days of Lot. They did eat, they drank, they bought, they sold, they planted, they builded. But on the same day that Lot went out of Sodom, it rained fire and brimstone from heaven and destroyed them all." Everyone that was left in Sodom who didn't get out was destroyed. Everyone who didn't go into the ark with Noah and his family, they were destroyed. And then verse 30, Jesus said, "Even thus shall it be in the day when the Son of Man is revealed." So if we take Jesus Christ's words literally, he said on the day when he's revealed, on the day that he comes, it'll be just like Noah's day and it'll be just like Lot's day. Those that are not among the group that's resurrected and caught up, the living caught up to be with Jesus on that great day when he is revealed, Jesus said, it'll be just like Noah's day, it'll be just like Lot's day, and they will be destroyed. In Noah's day, the whole world was drowned. And when Jesus comes, those who are not ready, the sudden destruction will be all over planet Earth. Now let's look at another passage. If you go back to Revelation, and look at chapter 19. Revelation 19 describes what happens right before the millennium. Chapter 19, verse 17 and 18. Verses 11 to 16 describe the coming of Jesus. And then in verse 17, John wrote, "I saw an angel standing in the sun, and he cried with a loud voice, saying to the fowls that fly in the midst of heaven, 'Come and gather yourselves together to the supper of the great God, that you may eat the flesh of kings, the flesh of captains, the flesh of mighty men, the flesh of horses, and of them who sit on them, and the flesh of all men, both free and bond, both small and great.'" So here, these verses describe, in chapter 19, verses 11 to 16, the return of Jesus, which parallels 1 Thessalonians 4:16 and 17. And then in chapter 19, verses 17 and 18, which parallels 1 Thessalonians chapter 5, verses 1 to 3, where Paul talks about sudden destruction, these verses say that there will be

0: a big supper of birds, the big supper of the birds, and the birds will come and they will eat the flesh of all men whose bodies are scattered all around the world. Another passage is in Jeremiah chapter 4 that describes the extent of the destruction that occurs when Jesus Christ returns again. Jeremiah chapter 4, verses 23 to 26. This is a very solemn passage and prediction. Verse 23, Jeremiah looked ahead into the future and he said, I beheld the earth, and lo, it was without form and void, and the heavens, and they had no light. The earth was being brought back to sort of a chaotic state, like it was at the very beginning when the Bible says that there was darkness before God said, let there be light, and there was light. And at this point, there's no light. Verse 24 says, I beheld the mountains, and lo, they trembled, and all the hills moved lightly. The mountains were shaking, and all the hills were shaking. In Revelation chapter 16, it describes that when the Lord comes, there'll be a great earthquake, such as was not since men were upon the earth, so mighty and so great. And I believe this is describing like the aftershocks of the planet still convulsing and trembling. Verse 25 says, I beheld, and lo, there was no man, not a man was left, and the birds of the heavens had fled. And this would be after the supper of the birds. When Jesus comes, those who don't go up, their bodies are scattered around the world, and the birds come and eat their flesh. This is the supper of the birds, which is actually in contrast to chapter 19, verse 7 and 8, where Jesus describes the marriage supper of the Lamb. In chapter 19, he describes one group that's enjoying the marriage supper, and then in verses 17 and 18, he describes another group that is the supper for the birds, which basically tells us that everybody at the end of the world is going to be in one of two suppers. One group is going to be eating the supper with Jesus in heaven, and the other group is going to be the supper down here for the birds. So, if you think about it like that, hopefully we're all impressed that we want to be with Jesus eating the supper. We don't want to be down here as the supper. And as Jeremiah continues, he says, all the birds of the heavens had fled, and I beheld, and lo, the fruitful place was now a wilderness. And all the cities were broken down. You read that also in Revelation 16. It says that after the great earthquake, it says the cities of the nations crumble when the Lord comes. All the cities were broken down at the presence of the Lord and by his fierce anger. It's going to be a solemn day when Jesus Christ comes down from heaven. Those who are caught up are going to be with him and to eat the delicious food up in the New Jerusalem, but those who are not ready will be left down here. They'll experience sudden destruction, just like Noah's day, just like Lot's day. Jeremiah said there was no man left, and Revelation 19 says that the birds come and eat the flesh of all men, small and great, rich and poor, free and bond. So when you put the pieces together, it's pretty clear how widespread the destruction is. The destruction is all around the world. When Jesus comes to raise the dead, his people are being resurrected from all around the world. Those that are caught up to meet him in the air, they're being caught up from all around the world. And when Paul says those that are not ready, they will experience sudden destruction, obviously this would be all around the world. In other words, when you put the pieces together, as Jeremiah said, there was no man left. The biblical facts are that there will not be any human survivors when Jesus Christ comes again who are not prepared to go up to be with him in the New Jerusalem. Solemn thought. Now let's go back to Revelation 19, and this leads us into the millennial period. Chapter 19, we read verse 17 and 18 about the supper of the birds, and then verse 21, at the end of the verse, it says, all the fowls were filled with their flesh. Here's again the supper of the birds, of all the people that are left on the earth, picking their bones dry from whatever is left on them. Gruesome thought. but it's what the Bible says. Now, look at chapter 20, verse 1. Chapter 20, verse 1 continues and says, "Then I saw an angel come down from heaven, having the key of the bottomless pit and a great chain in his hand. And he laid hold of the dragon, that old serpent, which is the devil and Satan, and bound him for 1,000 years, and cast him into the bottomless pit, and shut him up, and set a seal upon him that he should deceive the nations no more, until the 1,000 years should be fulfilled. And after that, he must be loosed for a little season." Now, when you put the pieces together, the question is, why can Satan not deceive nations during the millennium based on the context? Well, the obvious answer is because the nations are all dead. And so Satan is bound. He's stuck here on planet Earth with nobody to deceive. Now, I realize that that may be a new idea to you, and it may be different from what you've heard. I know that most people believe that the devil's going to be gone somewhere, that Jesus comes down, and there's 1,000 years of peace on earth during the millennium. But let's explore that, and let's see if that's really right. If you keep on going to verse 7 says, "When the 1,000 years are expired," at the end of the 1,000 years, "Satan will be loosed out of his prison, and he will go out to deceive the nations which are in the four quarters of the earth, Gog and Magog, to gather them together to battle, the number of whom is as the sand of the sea." And people look at this verse in a superficial way, and they say, "Look, Steve, the nations are they're all around the world at the end of the 1,000 years, therefore they must be on earth during the 1,000 years. But that's not exactly what the Bible says. The Bible doesn't say that they will be on earth during the 1,000 years. It says they'll be there at the end of the 1,000 years. And I'm going to prove to you in the next program that the reason why they're there at the end of the 1,000 years and the reason why the devil has a chance again to go in and to deceive them is because all the nations have been resurrected at the end of the millennium. All of the lost. These are all the devil's nations. In fact, if you look closely at verse 3 and put the pieces together, notice what it says. Verse 3 says that during the millennium, Satan will be able to deceive the nations no more until the 1,000 years should be fulfilled. And after that, he's loosed a little season. Now just analyze that text. During the millennium, he deceives the nations no more, which would mean that prior to the millennium, he is deceiving the nations. They're his nations. During the millennium, he can't deceive them, his own nations. And then at the end of the millennium, then he goes in to deceive them again. And the reason is because they have been resurrected. Verse 8 says that they're there at the end of the millennium. It doesn't say they're there during the millennium. And if you go back and look at verse 5 says, "But the rest of the dead lived not again until the 1,000 years were finished." So, verse 6 says that there's a first resurrection of the good, and they live with Jesus for 1,000 years. And then verse 5 backs up and tells us that the rest of the dead, which are those that are not followers of Jesus, they do not live again until the 1,000 years were finished. So one group is resurrected at the beginning, and one group is resurrected at the end. And during the millennium, it says that the devil is bound with a chain. Now, I don't believe this is a literal chain, because if you put a chain on a spirit being, Satan would just slip out. But this is a chain of circumstances. Have you ever heard the expression, "I'd like to help you, but I can't because my hands are tied"? When they say, "My hands are tied," they don't literally mean their hands are tied. They mean that their circumstances prevent them from helping you. I've also heard it said that Satan is the best pastor who has ever lived, because he visits his church members every day. But during the millennium, he has no church members to visit. During the millennium, his hands are tied. During the millennium, there's no man. During the millennium, the birds flee after eating the flesh of all the people, just like Jesus said, and just like Noah's day, just like Lot's day, just like Paul said, 1 Thessalonians 5, verse 3, that those who don't go up experience sudden destruction. So at the beginning of the millennium, Jesus comes The dead in Christ are raised, and the living are caught up to go up with him to the New Jerusalem for 1,000 years. During the millennium, Satan is stuck here with his angels, bound by a chain of circumstances, with no one to deceive. He deceives the nations no more until the 1,000 years are finished. At the end of the 1,000 years, it says in verse 5, Revelation 20, verse 5, that the rest of the dead lived not again until the 1,000 years were finished. All these people are resurrected. Verse 7 says, when the 1,000 years are expired, Satan shall be loosed out of his prison. Now, verse 5 says they're resurrected, and in verse 7 says that Satan is loosed. Then what is it that looses the devil? It's obvious that it is the resurrection of the rest of the dead. And then the question is, well, or the obvious implication is, what binds him? What bound Satan was the destruction of all of his nations. And at the end of the millennium, what looses him is the resurrection of all of his nations. And then he will gather them for a final battle. Revelation 20 says there'll be a final great white throne judgment, and then there'll be the final fate of the wicked in the lake of fire. And that's what we'll study about in part 2. We'll look at Revelation 20, verse 15, that says, whoever was not found written in the book of life was cast into the lake of fire. I know where I want to be. I don't want to be supper for birds. I want to be eating the supper with Jesus, who loves me and who gave his life for me. And he loves you and gave his life for you. And he wants you to be with him during the millennium and forever. So I hope you'll stick with me for part 2 as we look at Millennial Madness part 2, and we'll do it not according to man's opinion, but right from the Bible on the next edition of His Voice Today.
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0: 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The answer.
1: If somebody was to ask me what my favorite bird is, and I'm not an expert on birds, I think I'd have to say the hummingbird. They are expert aviators, climbing, diving, and weaving like little jet fighters on nectar. Unfortunately, like the rest of us, they have a selfish streak. They're extremely territorial. Two will come to a feeder with plenty for both, but often one gets testy, wielding its beak like a sword, giving a solid peck on the head or grabbing the other by the neck and removing them with a good toss. Like a bumper sticker I saw once which read, "Why can't we just get along?" Yeah, why can't we? Have you ever envisioned a world which did get along? A world without lines drawn around the countries? Where there was no fighting, no power grabbing, no territorial tendencies? Listen, I have good news. The Bible tells of a day when Jesus will be one king on one world with one people. I want to be part of that. Don't you? This is Rod Bieber with Seed Time and Harvest.

0: Journey to a Full Life, weekdays at this time here on Radio 74 with Dr. Maria Esther Roybal-Hazen. I'm Ron Myers. Hello, Dr. Esther.
1: How are you, Ron?
0: Well, we're talking about the heart this week. How's it ticking over there?
1: Hello to every one of you. Yesterday, we were talking about the things that lower your risk of heart attack. When we think of the heart and problems going wrong with the heart, we usually think of heart attack. And yes, that is the major problem. But there are some other things that mimic heart attack. And unless you know how to test it out, you might be overly scared about it. So let's take a look at a couple of things that feel like a heart attack, but are not. One of them is costochondritis. Costochondritis. Costo has to do with the ribs, costochondro, and with the cartilage. You see, right in front of your heart is your chest bone. It goes along the middle, and we call that the sternum. The sternum is made out of cartilage, but the ribs are made out of bone. And where the ribs connect to your sternum, that junction is a costochondro, rib to the cartilage. Now, the ribs do not move or expand. So what happens when you take a deep breath? If you put your hands around your chest, just tight, and then take a deep breath, inhale, inhale, and you will see that your hands move out. So what moves? The ribs are not...
0: They can't move because they're hard.
1: Right.
0: But the cartilage does.
1: All of your joints and your fingers are also hard, and your fingers move and curl. The ribs don't have joints like that, except right where they connect to your sternum. And that is not a bone-to-bone joint. That's a bone-to-cartilage. The cartilage is what moves. Now, what happens when you have been practicing softball and you've been throwing the ball a lot and you haven't been doing that before? Or if you start playing tennis, or if you start swimming, or if you've been lifting something very, very heavy with your arms, you have been pulling on your ribs a lot. As you lift with your arms, you're pulling your ribs out, and you're pulling extra hard on that costochondral joint. So what happens? It gets inflamed. It gets sore. And it might just be in one of those joints. And the pain that you may get, it's like a piercing knife going right through. I've had it. Believe me, you suddenly stop because you don't want to hurt anymore. And you feel that pain piercing from one side all the way to your back. And if you're not knowledgeable about what's going on, you may think that you're having a heart attack. So how do you know? Because you've heard that heart attack pain can be felt in the back or piercing all the way to the back. So how do you know if you are having just costochondritis pain from overexertion or if you're having a heart attack? Well, here's the secret. Your joint from your rib to your sternum is not going to hurt if you don't move it. So if you don't lift your arms or twist or take a deep breath, it's not going to hurt. It'll stop. And that's why you might end up doing shallow breaths for a while. So that is a costochondritis. Chondritis means inflammation. It just got moving there so much, and it got sore, and it got inflamed. So what to do about it? Number one, rest. Do not do that movement that you were doing before. And I bet you you're not going to, but because it's going to hurt. Mm-hmm. Rest. But you might want to check out if you have a broken rib. Sometimes your movement may have been so abrupt that if you're an older person, you might have had a cracked rib. I knew a young gal. She was 23 years old, and she got such a terrible cough that she actually broke one of her ribs. Now, when you cough, you exhale forcefully, and you also use those rib muscles and that joint. And she went to get checked out, and they checked her out so quickly that they didn't read the x-rays very, very carefully. And so they told her, no, you just have costochondritis. It takes about the same amount of time to heal, but she was very, very, very sore. So you might also get that if you have a heavy cough. If you do have a heavy cough and it just gets into a pernicious cyclic cough, it's better to take a cough medicine so that you won't be damaging your costochondral joints. So again, let's review. What do you do? Well, number one, you stop your activity and see if the pain goes away. Then you determine whether you have costochondritis or something else. If you want to be sure, go to your doctor, explain when you have the pain, what makes it worse. And it's good to get a chest x-ray and just make sure you don't have a broken rib. If you do have a broken rib and you're young, there's not much that's going to be done other than the same treatment for costochondritis, and that's that you're going to have to be very, very careful, not laugh so hard, not breathe so hard, and they'll give you something for inflammation and for the pain. The kinds of things that they might give you for inflammation and pain, ibuprofen, which comes in the form of Motrin, Advil, Aleve. These are some of the common over-the-counter names, brand names. But this medication will be very, very well absorbed by the soft tissues.
0: Now, do I understand that the pain won't be as severe for this, what you've just described, as with a real heart attack? A real heart attack, you know, you got to get to the hospital fast. I mean, this is life and death. So, I mean, I can't wait around for a day or two to find out if it's something else. If it's serious, I should act promptly, right?
1: Yes. But with this pain, believe me, when you get it, I've had it, and you really feel like you've just been stabbed in
0: really,
1: the heart.
0: It's that sharp.
1: Yes. Mm-hmm. And it just alerts you, and you stop everything. Mm. But it doesn't continue. As soon as you either stop coughing or stop the movement or stop inhaling deeply, it goes away. So you almost start walking on eggshells. And it really is worrisome. That's why I'm bringing it up, because it has really spooked many, many people. And it's okay to go to the hospital and get checked out. But at least if you checked it out, that it stops when you stop the movement, it'll make your nerves feel better, knowing that it's probably costochondritis. It's going to take some time to heal. Just like a cracked rib, it'll take you about 4 weeks, hopefully less if you take care. Now, another thing that can happen, that all of a sudden you may have a sharp, piercing pain, and that is heartburn. What is heartburn? Heartburn is acid from the stomach, hydrochloric acid, going up into the esophagus. You see, the esophagus doesn't have the same kind of lining that the stomach does, and it is very, very sensitive. Not everybody gets it. Once that hydrochloric acid is neutralized, it makes the pain go away and feel a lot, lot better. Why do people get heartburn? One, they probably make a lot of acid. There's many, many reasons. When we get to the stomach, we'll probably look at this again. But one of the main reasons is that the valve between the stomach and the esophagus is not very, very tight. And then with the excess fermentation, excess acid builds up gas, and the gas burps up and pushes some of that acid up. What can you do about it? You probably will go to the doctor and get it diagnosed, because your valve from the esophagus may get fixed, and you're going to get plenty of instruction on how to eat. You're going to avoid all spicy foods because they're not going to feel well anyway. They're not going to feel good. But one thing that is very, very important to do if you have this symptom It is very, very good to eat 4 hours, at least 4 hours, before you are planning on going to bed. This will give you enough time to digest the food. Also, you should be relaxed, and I'm assuming this is going to be your supper time, because after that, you're going to go to bed for the evening. Be relaxed, avoid arguments, eat your supper early, and eat a light supper. And it'll be good to eat a fruit supper, because fruits will be digested quickly. And then, if you do have a hiatal hernia, well, that's what it's called, that allows that reflux to go up, it might be a good idea to have the head part of your bed inclined a few inches up, maybe 3-4 inches. That means that your head is going to be higher than your hips and your feet, so that if you do have some reflux coming up, it's not going to go all the way into the esophagus. So the first things that you can do is eat early, eat easily digestible fruits. If you're hungrier than just fruits before you're going to go to bed in the next 4 hours, rice, boiled rice is easy to digest, so that you don't have a lot of food there still digesting when you go to bed. So those are two of the mimickers of heart attack that hopefully, if this happens to you or you know of it happening to somebody, you can at least give them an option to think about while they get checked out.
0: Thank you, Dr. Esther. Dr. Maria Esther Roybal-Hazen on the program Journey to a Full Life.
1: Goodbye.

tragedy appeared from out of nowhere on July the 14th, 1999, as workers were lowering a section of the new Milwaukee Brewers Stadium into place. When the crane toppled to the ground, three iron workers were killed and five were injured. Accidents happen, but how do you react when the unthinkable occurs? Is God good even in times of loss? 1 Peter chapter 4 says, "Beloved, think it not strange concerning the fiery trial which is to try you, as though some strange thing happened unto you. But rejoice, inasmuch as ye are partakers of Christ's sufferings, that when His glory shall be revealed, ye may be glad also with exceeding joy." That's a tough one. You don't usually feel like rejoicing in difficult moments, but settle it in your heart that today you'll trust God no matter what. God is still good. He's still good even in tough times. John Bradshaw, It Is Written.

0: It is the best-selling book in history. 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It is the Bible, the Word of God. 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
1: Hello, friends. Would you like to hear an amazing fact? The holy grail of global energy is the heat beneath our feet, geothermal energy. All over the planet, between 5 and 20 miles below our feet, there is molten rock, well over 1,000 degrees. That heat can produce enough steam-generated electricity to power the planet. The problem has been the drilling technology to get down there. The deepest hole ever bored into the Earth was the Kola Superdeep borehole in Russia. In 1992, it reached over 40,000 feet, that's 7.5 miles, before it had to stop because the heat was melting the drill bits. Now there's a company with new technology that does not rely on traditional drilling methods. Quaise Energy, working with MIT, has developed new drill bits with a millimeter wave energy that are designed to melt and vaporize rock to create deeper holes to reach and harness the heat in the Earth's core. Quaise Energy says there's enough energy in the Earth's magma to power every city on Earth for thousands of years. Clearly, Pastor Ross, this is a question of going deeper.
2: That's right. The deeper you go, the more energy you get.
1: Get the power.
2: I think there's a spiritual application there, Pastor Doug. If we want to have the power of the Holy Spirit, we need to seek for a deeper experience in the things of God, a deeper understanding of His Word, a deeper commitment of our lives to Him. There is power in the Spirit.
1: That's right. Makes me think of the passage where Jesus says in Luke chapter 6, verse 48, a wise man is like a man building a house who dug deep, and he laid the foundation on the rock. And when the flood arose, the stream beat vehemently against that house, and it could not shake it, for it was founded on the rock. And of course, Jesus said to the woman at the well that he was offering her this artesian water, and she said, but the well is deep. And well, of course, that Jacob's well was deep, but you also have to go deep if you want the living water. And going deeper into our relationship with the Lord, in our prayers, in our study, you get more by going deeper. And we try to go a little deeper sometimes on this program, but if you'd like to know how you can have a deeper relationship with God in His Spirit, how do we do that?
2: We've got a book, and it's free. We'll send it to anyone who calls and asks. The book is called Life in the Spirit, and it's all about the Holy Spirit. That is our free offer today, and if you'd like to call for it, the number is 800-835-6747, and you can ask for offer number 155, or just call, ask for it by name, Life in the Spirit. Or there's another way you can get the book. Just simply dial #250 on your smartphone and say, Bible Answers Live, and then ask for the book, Life in the Spirit. And we'll be happy to send that to anyone who gives us a call or gets in touch with us. If you're outside of North America, outside of the U.S. and Canada, you can access this by just going to our website, just amazingfacts.org. You'll be able to read the book for free there. You know, Pastor Doug, we want to greet all of those who are joining us. I know we have people who are watching on AFTV and, of course, listening on the radio across the country. But we also have others who are participating in this program online outside of the U.S., folks all around the world in Europe and down in Australia. And likewise, we want to welcome all of you to this special in-depth Bible study where we try to go a little deeper in the Word.
1: Amen. And so, we're also streaming on, as you mentioned, Facebook. It's the Amazing Facts Facebook page, the Doug Batchelor Facebook page. And you could text your friends right now and say, Bible Answers Live is live. So call in with your questions. We're on TV, we're on radio, and we're going to go before the Lord and then go on to the phones.
2: Let's start with a word of prayer. Dear Father, we thank you once again that we have this opportunity to open up your Word and study, Lord. We know there's power in the Word. Jesus said, you shall know the truth, and the truth will set you free. So we pray, Lord, that our minds will be clear to receive the word of truth. So bless those who are listening and those who call in. And we pray for guidance, Lord, as we search here in the studio of the scriptures. Mm-hmm. We ask this in Jesus' name. Amen.
1: Amen.
2: Well, we're ready to go to our first caller this evening. We've got a caller from London, England. Dawn, welcome to the program. You are on the air.
3: Good morning, Pastor Doug and Pastor John Ross. My question is, God commands us to worship on the seventh day Sabbath. With all the calendar and timeline changes over the years, how do we know with great certainty that the Saturday that we observe today is still the Sabbath?
1: You know, when I get that question, I always am tempted to say to those that worship on the first day of the week, how do you know that's the day that it is? People usually have no trouble remembering what the days of the week are until they learn the Sabbath truth and say, well, we really don't know. But first of all, you can just look at, there's a whole nation of Jews all over the world, and they have been keeping the seventh-day Sabbath in continuity from long before the Christian era. Somebody wrote a letter, Pastor Ross, to the U.S. Naval Observatory, where they're, you know, they're very particular about keeping time down to the millionth of a second. And I'm not exaggerating. They really do keep it to a millionth of a second. And they said, has there been any change in the calendar that has affected the days of the week? And they said there have been, you know, several changes in the calendar, but that never affects the days of the week. You know, we had the Julian calendar, named for Julius Caesar, and then we went to the Gregorian calendar, named after Pope Gregory, and it was a change they needed to make to adjust the seasons, where, because, you know, we've got 365 one-quarter days to the year, and they needed to make that adjustment. So they made the appropriate adjustment, and what happened was, I think it was 1582, Thursday, 1582, October 5 was followed by Friday, October 15th. They added 10 days, but Friday followed Thursday, as it always does. So the days of the week have not been affected by any calendar change. And the U.S. Naval Observatory said there has been no change in the calendar, to their knowledge, that has ever affected the continuity of the weekly cycle.
2: You know, Pastor, you already addressed the Jewish nation as a whole. If you think back 2,000 years ago, Jesus on the earth, he knew which day was the Sabbath. He kept the Sabbath. The same day that the Jews kept as the Sabbath. Mm-hmm. And then for 2,000 years, for an entire nation to get mixed up within the period of 7 days as to which day of the week they're on is impossible.
1: Yeah, it's their holy day. And then furthermore, in the Bible, it tells us very specifically, Jesus died on what we would call the preparation day, or Friday, the sixth day of the week. That's why many call it Good Friday. And then he rested in the tomb on the Sabbath. He even kept the Sabbath in his death. And then he rose the first day of the week, which people all agree is Sunday morning. So the Bible's clear, calendar's clear, history's clear. You've got the Jewish nation. There's really no question about that.
2: You know, we have a study guide. It's called The Last Day of History. That talks about the Sabbath. Is it binding on Christians today? What is its significance? We'll be happy to send that to anyone who calls and asks. 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
1: Thank you, Don. Good question.
2: We've got Gary listening in Illinois. Gary, welcome to the program.
4: Thank you. I was hoping you could help me understand a biblical contradiction. In Ephesians 2, 8, 9, it says, we are saved by grace through faith and not of ourselves. It is a gift from God and not of works. But now I found a contradiction, and everybody seems to quote that one, but in Philippians 2:12, it says, work out your salvation with fear and trembling. And so that contradicts it. And same with Revelation 22, I come quickly and my reward is with me for what you have done. So there seems to be a contradiction. I was hoping you could clarify that for me.
1: Oh, I'm so glad you asked that question, because it's a common misunderstanding. And it is very important. Let's go back to what you read to begin with in Ephesians chapter 2. For by grace, this is verse 8, for by grace you have been saved through faith, that not of yourselves, is a gift of God,

0: sins, but one turned to Jesus. He asked for mercy. He said, Lord, remember me. Jesus said, you will be with me in paradise. He didn't do any good works. All he did shortly after that was die. So he would definitely was not saved by his works. He was saved by grace. Now, if he had come down from the cross somehow and survived, he would have lived differently out of love for the Lord and gratitude. So there are definitely works in the Christian life. Even Martin Luther said that, you know, we're not saved by works, but we will not be saved without them. So the saved will have works in their life. So hopefully that helps. It's a great question, Gary. And we do have a book called Does God's Grace Blot Out the Law?
1: And we'll be happy to send that to you, Gary, or anyone wanting to learn more about the subject. The book is called Does God's Grace Blot Out the Law? The number is 800-835-6747. That is our resource phone line. You can also just dial #250 on your smartphone and ask for Does God's Grace Blot Out the Law? You know, Pastor Doug, James, in the book of James says, someone says, I have faith. And then he goes on to say, show me your faith by your works. Mm-hmm. So the kind of faith that saves is a working faith, that is demonstrated in the life. We've got Jerry listening in Texas. Jerry, welcome to the program.
2: Hey, pastors. I just wanted to get you your take on this. I had a discussion with a good friend of mine, and I told her that there was no marriage in heaven, and she was disappointed by it. You know, she loves children. Of course, in Zechariah 8:5, it says the children, the boys and girls, will play in heaven, but what about after 1,000 years or 1,500 years?
0: That's a good question. Well, you know, God told Adam and Eve to be fruitful, and the word he uses to fill the earth. I think some versions say replenish. It really means to fill the earth. God intended to populate the world with the redeemed. I don't think God intended for people to continue to multiply so that the resources of the planet would be crowded out and everybody be falling off the planet into empty space. You know, at some point, God was going to think, okay, we've got the optimum number of people to enjoy this paradise I've made, and there'd be no more procreation unless he kept making new worlds. So we understand now that the new earth, through the plan of salvation, will be repopulated with the redeemed. And Jesus said the saved do not marry, nor are they given in marriage, meaning that, you know, we don't procreate. Will there be children in heaven? The children of all those who are saved will be resurrected or caught up into the air as children. But they will eventually grow up. And you read about that in Malachi chapter 4. It says they will go forth and grow up as calves of the stall. So, and I think there's that passage in Isaiah, Pastor Ross, where it says, and the child will die 100 years old. And that simply means they don't even cease to be a child until they're 100 years old. So they grow more slowly. But you're right. After 1,000 years, you probably won't see any new children in the kingdom. It's kind of sad to think about, but I promise nobody's going to ask for a refund. I promise. Everyone will be happy in heaven. Thanks so much, Jerry. Appreciate that.
1: Okay, very good. Thanks, Jerry. We've got Brittany listening in California. Brittany, welcome to the program.
3: Hey.
0: Hi, thanks for calling.
3: Well, my question is, why does Matthew 22:16, Mark 12:14, and Luke 20:21 say the exact same thing in the beginning, but different wording at the end?
0: In Matthew 22:16. Okay, let me go there real quick. I'm starting with, you've given me several verses here. I want to start with them one by one. It says, and they sent to him their disciples with the Herodians, saying, teacher, we know that you're true and teach the way of God, and you don't care about anyone. Do you regard no person of men? Tell us, therefore, what do you think? Is it lawful to pay taxes to Caesar? Is that the one you're talking about?
3: Yeah, that one.
0: Yeah, well, keep in mind that Jesus had a number of, and you might find the wording a little different in other Gospels. Is that what you're saying?
3: Yeah.
0: Well,
3: I'm doing a topic study on the Christian truth, and I found these passages and it's saying the same thing. I'm like, what on earth is that about? So.
0: Yeah. Well, keep in mind that first of all, Jesus had a number of encounters with the scribes and the Pharisees and the Herodians, and this to me I think is evidence that the wording is slightly different. That Matthew, Mark, and Luke are not just copying each other. They're telling the story the way they remember it. And they're really all telling the same story, aren't they? About him holding up

0: the coin and saying, render to Caesar the things that are Caesar's. Right?
1: Yeah.
0: So the essence of the story and the answer in the teaching of Christ is the same in all the stories. The wording leading up to it may be a little different. Another thing to keep in mind is that as Jesus went from town to town, some of his experiences had been repeated by others. And so his confrontation with the scribes and the Pharisees and Herodians may have been retold by the apostles to others. And so you're getting them telling it from their perspectives, and that's normal. They're putting in their own words what happened. They may have been very long conversations, but they're making it very succinct.
2: And again, as you mentioned, Pastor Doug, if you look at what's actually been said, the content is the same. The wording might be a little different, but the principle or the point that Christ is making is clear in all three gospel accounts.
0: Yeah, one more thing to remember is, and it was brought to my attention, that Jesus, he taught in Aramaic. The scribes spoke, you know, Aramaic and pure Hebrew. And they lived in a country that had been occupied by Greece, so many of them understood Greek. And they were occupied by the Romans who spoke Latin. And so as these stories are told and retold, the Gospels are written in Greek, but Jesus didn't say these things in Greek. So they're translating what was said in Aramaic into Greek. And you can choose a few different words to translate. So that's one more reason sometimes you'll see a little difference.
2: All right, that's a good point. Next caller that we have is Tim, listening in Wisconsin. Tim, welcome to the program.
3: Good evening, pastors. How are you?
0: I'm doing great. Thank you for calling.
3: Excellent. No, thank you for taking my call. My question, I don't want it to be confusing. In prophecy, we believe that the 70-week prophecy, the 490-year prophecy, that was all in order, from 457 BC to 3480 when the stoning of Stephen happened. Yes. And there's no breaks in there. And some people believe that the last week of the 70-week prophecy is going to be in the future. And we already know it's not, because it ended in 3480. Mm-hmm. Now, my question has to do, and I don't want to be confusing, but my question has to do with Revelation chapter 16, verse 12. When the angel pours out the sixth bowl, I believe,
0: yes,
3: and the river Euphrates dries up. Now, in prophecy, I'm just having a little trouble, because I want to go in order. My mind works in order, 1, 2, 3, 4, 5.
0: Sequentially, yeah.
3: Thank you. Kind of nervous. I apologize.
0: No, you're doing fine.
3: When the river Euphrates dried up, when the Medo-Persians attacked and conquered Babylon, is the river Euphrates still going to dry up again in prophecy according to Revelation, or has that already happened? And why, if we believe things, you know, in order, why would we go back to believe that one? That's I'm trying not to be confusing. I'm just trying to figure it out.
0: Yeah, well, for one thing, Revelation has several examples of history repeating itself. You've got the plagues in the Old Testament that were literal plagues, the blood and the frogs and the sun going dark, so forth, the hail. You see some of those same plagues repeated in Revelation. So you do have history repeating itself. The sequence isn't always the same. And the prophecies in Revelation, I'm going to let Pastor Ross also address this, because that's a sort of his special study. The prophecies in Revelation are not all taking place in sequential order. The prophecies of Daniel and Revelation and Isaiah and Ezekiel, they basically give a picture, then they come back and they show the same picture from a different angle using different symbols. And the time lapse may overlap a little bit and then progress, but sometimes they back up to recover something. And when it talks about the Euphrates drying up, well, I think there's a spiritual application to that. The Euphrates was the principal source for the water of Babylon. And ancient Babylon, we know, has a spiritual meaning too, and it's going to dry up. But it is interesting, the literal Euphrates seems to be drying up also.
2: That's right. Of course, if you look at the context, Revelation 16, verse 12, we're talking about one of the plagues, actually talking about the sixth plague. And the sixth plague sort of leads into the seventh, which is the second coming of Christ. There are some other things connected with it, but the sixth plague prepares the way for the second coming of Christ. So it's got a literal application, as you mentioned, Pastor, but there's also definitely a spiritual application in that You have the water Euphrates, and water in Bible prophecy represents people, multitudes and nations and kins and tongues, and giving their support to this spiritual power called Babylon. But during the plagues, they realize they've been deceived, mm-hmm. and they withdraw that support. And the drying up of the river Euphrates is a withdrawal of the support that the people gave or give to this religious political power at the end, and that is preparing the way for the second coming of Christ. There's also a counterfeit that takes place around that time. It talks about three unclean spirits like frogs coming out of the mouth of the dragon, out of the beast, and out of the false prophet. This is the devil that is performing miracles just before the second coming of Christ. So there's a lot happening in this verse.
0: Yeah, you actually see the drying up of the Euphrates happening in Revelation 18, where it talks about Babylon, and it says, I sit as a queen, I am no more, I'll see no sorrow, she said. Therefore her plagues will come in one day, death and mourning and famine, and she will be utterly burned with fire, for strong is the Lord who judges her. And it goes through that whole chapter and talks about how she is drying up with economically and socially and politically, and just it shows the basically the decimation of Babylon happening there.
2: All right, very good. Thank you, Tim. We've got Angela listening in Illinois. Angela, welcome to the program.
1: Oh, hi, Pastor Ross, and hi, Pastor Doug.
0: Hi.
1: I have a question in regards to 2 Chronicles 33. I was reading about Manasseh, and I was just wondering, you know, although Manasseh humbled himself, basically reading all of the despicable things that he did, you know, when Assyria took him and he humbled himself and the Lord restored him, do you think that Manasseh would be saved?
0: You know, it says he turned back to the Lord God. And so assuming that that's the Holy Spirit working in his life, that it says he repaired the altar of the Lord. He sacrificed peace offerings and thank offerings on it. So he's claiming the mercy of God and the blood of the Lamb. And he commanded Judah to serve the Lord God of Israel. And this is in 2 Chronicles 33:16. So, and it talks about his prayer that he prayed. There's a record of it that we don't have in the Bible, but it mentions his prayer of repentance. I think Hezekiah, his father, who is a good king, he's praying for his son before he dies. And I think God ultimately is answering Hezekiah's prayer that Manasseh would be saved. So I know it's despicable what he did, but God's mercy is so great. I think he even forgave Manasseh.
1: Oh, okay. Thank you.
0: You're welcome. Thanks so much.
2: Next caller that we have is Lee listening in Texas. Lee, welcome to the program.
4: Yes, sir, Pastor. Thank you. Can you hear me?
0: Yes.
4: Okay, my question is, can a person still repent during the enforcement of the mark of the beast?
0: Okay, possibly. Now, when you say enforcement, once a person receives the mark of the beast, I believe that they've grieved away the Holy Spirit, because it says that the wrath of God abides upon them, those who receive the mark of the beast. And you read that in Revelation 14 and I think a couple of other places. But there'll be a time when the mark of the beast is being issued and people can still make choices. But at some point, the sealed are sealed and the lost are lost and there's no forgiveness or repentance. Is that your understanding?
2: Yeah, absolutely. Of course, the mark of the beast issue is going to bring, it's going to be brought before everyone. So everyone gets to make a choice. Are they going to go along with man-made traditions or are they going to be obedient to the word of God? It's at that point, at that critical point, where people are either sealed with the seal or they receive the mark of the beast. And then the Bible says probation closes and Jesus says, he that is holy, let him be holy still. He that is filthy, let him be filthy still. Probation closes, the seven last plagues fall, and then Jesus comes.
0: Yeah.
2: So it's a pretty important time.
0: It says in Revelation 14:11, they have no rest day or night who worship the beast in his image and whoever receives the mark of his name. So once they receive the mark, it seems like they've settled their decision and they're lost for eternity. Can we squeeze in one more before the break?
2: Yeah, let's try Edna in Canada. Edna, welcome to the program.
5: Good evening, gentlemen. I have a question in regards to Daniel 12, 11 and 12, about the 1290 days and the 1335. Where do they fit in this in the prophecy?
0: Okay, good question. You're asking one of the big questions on, you get more time prophecies in Daniel 12 than anywhere else in the Bible. And so it talks about 1260 days, 1335, and 1290, not in that order. Daniel is dealing with a great apostasy that happens in the church and a great persecution of God's people in a time of trouble. And he sort of is summarizing what he has said regarding these times earlier in the book. And do we have a study written? I'm just wondering if we have something we can send, because it's sometimes a challenge to go through Clovis, the king of the Franks, and the 1335. And I don't know if you want to take a stab.
2: Yeah, I'm just wondering, Pastor, like you bring up a good point. Maybe we do need to get a little book together, because we get this question from time to time.
0: Yeah.
2: You know, historically, the conservative Bible theologians, many of the early reformers, understood the principle for a day equals a year. Mm-hmm. They understood that these time periods represent 1,290 years or 1,335 years. And they've identified a rather important date for the starting of that as being 508 AD, when France, or the Franks at the time, the king of which was Clovis, when he converted to Christianity and accepted papal authority, that really opened up for the establishment of the papal power, not only
0: religious,
2: in Italy,
0: political power,
2: but throughout Western Europe. Yeah. So using that as the starting date, you end up in 1798. If you use the 1290, and if you use the 1335, it goes from 508 all the way up to 1843, which if you study church history, you realize that was a very significant time, a time of revival, especially in North America, and that was preparing for entering into the time of judgment at the end of the 23rd
0: Church of Laodicea we sort of entered into during that time. Well, and yeah, there's more to that. We really need to do a study on Daniel 12. Mm-hmm. So when people ask, we can map it out for them, because it's one of the deepest Bible study prophecies that's there. Hey, friends, you hear the music. This is halftime. Don't go away. We have some important announcements I think you'll be blessed by. And we're going to come back and do more Bible questions. It's not too late to call in with your question. We'll talk and study in a minute.
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2: My name is John Ross, and we've got a number of folks who are waiting, holding on for line. We've got Bradley listening in Arizona. Bradley, welcome to the program.
7: Hey, how are you guys doing tonight? I'm glad you took my call. And my question is, I've been doing some studying, and I've heard some pastors on some other satellite stations that made it sound like Jesus would have come the second time already if we would have, as his people, had our act together and gotten a good word out. And I'm wondering if there's any scripture that backs that up.
0: Yeah, actually, I think there is. I think you'll agree, Bradley, that the children of Israel, God wanted to bring them into the promised land sooner than he did, but because of their lack of faith, they wandered for 40 years. You know, Jesus says in Matthew 24:14, he said, the gospel of the kingdom will go into all the world. I think if Christians had been more inspired and diligent to share their faith and get the gospel out, he would have come. And there's a verse, if you look, and this is one of several I could probably show you, if you look in 2 Peter chapter 3, verse 12, it says, looking for and hastening the coming of the day of God, because of which the heavens will be dissolved, being on fire, and the elements will melt with fervent heat. And he says that we should be looking for and hastening. So how do we hasten? Well, he said everyone needs to hear the gospel, even though they may not all believe. It goes out as a witness to all nations. So I think, and there's a lot of other verses, I think, that imply that, I mean, God knows, he knows everything. He knows when he's going to come. He knew the children of Israel were going to wander longer than they needed to. So it's not like God's being surprised. But as far as our responsibility, things could have happened sooner if we had been more diligent.
2: All right. Very good. Well, thank you, Bradley. Good question. We've got Ann listening in Minnesota. Ann, welcome to the program.
8: Hi, Pastor. Thanks for taking my call.
0: Thank you.
8: My question today is, can the Bible be an idol?
0: Well, I think so. You know, I think some people take a big family Bible and they put it on the coffee table in the living room and they'll put flowers in it and they tell everyone to, you know, dust it and they don't ever read it. So it's like we've got this holy book, and they might kneel in front of it and pray to it. And you could make a Bible an idol. Not too many people do that. But technically, I suppose you could. They're not reading it and following its teaching. It's like they're revering just the book for being a holy book.
2: Now, there is something to treating the Bible with reverence.
0: Yeah, we should.
2: We don't just treat it like any other book. It is the Word of God.
0: But we don't pray to the Bible.
2: No, there's no, I mean, it's the words in the book that have the power,
0: yeah.
2: Not the book in and of itself.
0: True.
2: Does that help, Anna?
8: Yes, it does. Thank you.
2: All right. Thanks. You're welcome. Thanks. We've got Grace listening in California. Grace, welcome to the program.
9: Hi, Pastor Doug and Pastor Ross. Good evening.
0: Evening.
9: My question is that, is it good for a Christian to take a student loan?
0: Well, the principle in the Bible, as far as possible, we should avoid debt. You've got examples where it says, you know, the borrower is servant to the lender. There's a story in the Bible in 2 Kings chapter 4 where a wife, she was married to one of the sons of the prophets. Her husband takes out a loan for some land or something, and he dies, leaving the family in debt, and the children are about to be sold off, and she's terribly anxious and suffering because of this debt. So, but maybe he had no choice. Some people will never get through school or buy a home unless they take out loans, but you don't want to borrow more than you can really handle. I think we saw a few years ago this terrible home loan crisis in North America. The banks were giving away loans to people that really weren't qualified, and then when the market imploded, thousands, millions of people lost their homes because they took on too much debt, and it was very tragic. So, you know, sometimes the only way that you're going to get through school or get a home is to take on a responsible debt. Just make sure you don't get in over your head or what you can reasonably pay. And so you need to pray about that, but it's not a sin.
2: You know, Pastor Doug, we also have a book written about what the Bible has to say about debt. And we actually advertised that book during our break, program here. And we'll
0: Freedom
2: be happy to send
0: debt.
2: That to, we're happy to send it to anyone who calls and asks. The number is 800-835-6747. And the book again, Pastor Doug, I'm looking
0: Freedom
2: for it here.
0: Freedom from Debt.
2: Freedom from Debt.
0: It may not be in our list here.
2: It's a newer book. We'll be happy to send it to anyone who calls in Canada and the U.S. Just ask for the book by name, Freedom from Debt. Also, you could get the book by pressing #250 on your smartphone, say Bible Answers Live, and ask for the book. Next caller that we have is Dennis, listening in Oregon. Dennis, welcome to the program.
10: Hello, pastors.
0: Evening.
10: Good evening. Yeah, my question is, go back to the beginning here, Genesis 1, verse 28 talks about go forth and multiply. Well, my understanding is Adam and Eve only had three sons. I wonder how this is supposed to be possible.
0: Well, you have to go to chapter 5. You got your Bible in front of you?
10: Yes, I do.
0: Okay, go to chapter 5, and it tells about the first three sons, but there were many others. You look in verse 4, and it says, after he begat Seth, the days of Adam were 800 years, and he had sons and daughters. So Adam and Eve, living all those years, and I'm sure they were fertile for many years, God told them, be fruitful and multiply, and she may have had several sets of twins. I think the record is one woman had 69 children. That's the record as far as I know. It's been years ago, but I think on Mother's Day years ago, I did that. One woman had 69 children, several sets of twins, I think once or two sets of triplets. And Eve was probably perfectly fertile, and they had lots of children. It says they had sons and daughters. So it just mentions the first three because they were the oldest boys, and they sort of played into the story.
2: All right, very good. Thank you. Next caller that we have, let's see, Ruth from Missouri. Ruth, welcome to the program.
11: Hi, good evening, pastors.
0: Yeah.
11: According to Revelation 1:7, there is a special resurrection for the wicked. Is there a special resurrection of the righteous, and will it be at the same time as the special resurrection of the wicked?
0: Well, there have been some righteous that have already been specially resurrected. Of course, the Lord performed a special resurrection for Moses. Moses was buried, and it says that he evidently is in heaven. He appears in Mark chapter 9 with Elijah. We know Elijah wasn't raised. He was translated, as was Enoch. And then at the death of Christ in Matthew 27, it says many graves were opened following the earthquake when Jesus died. And those people came out of the grave, many of the saved around Jerusalem. They appeared to people in the city, and they ascended to heaven when Jesus ascended. So that was a special resurrection for the righteous. The rest of the righteous rise when the Lord comes. I don't believe there's any special resurrection prior to the second coming. Some may get out of the graves a little bit prior so they can see him coming, but it's basically the day of his coming.
2: Mm-hmm.
0: So, and then there's a special resurrection for the wicked who were involved in condemning and torturing and persecuting Jesus around the scenes of the cross. That's what you referred to there in Revelation 1:7. So, yeah, good question. But the general resurrection, the dead in the Christ rise first, 1,000 years later, all the rest of the dead, the wicked, are raised.
2: All right, next caller that we have, I believe, is Gazelle from Michigan.
12: Thank you for taking my call. I'm a little sick, so I hope I'm clear, but I have a question regarding the Sabbath.
0: Okay.
12: So is the fourth commandment in Exodus chapter 20 regarding a literal 7-day week, or is the Sabbath to be kept as a lunar Sabbath, like on a lunar cycle, like it would, like it described in like Leviticus 23?
0: Yes. Okay, a good question. And there's, you know, there's some Sabbatarians out there that are convinced that the Sabbath is just to be governed by the moon. But historically, the Sabbath, it began at creation on the seventh day of the week, and there's a seven-day cycle that's totally independent from the lunar cycle. 1, 2, 3, 4, 5, 6, 7, the days of the week we still follow now, today. It's interesting that the whole world follows a seven-day week, and there's nothing in astronomy that would give us that. There's, you know, the reason the world has a moon was about 30 days, is, or a month with about 30 days is because of the moon. And we all have a year with 365 days because of the Earth's orbit around the sun, and a day with 24 hours because it rotates in that time on its axis. There's nothing in the sun, moon, or stars that gives us a seven-day week. That purely comes from creation. And the seventh-day Sabbath is governed by just the weekly cycle of a sequence of 7 days.
2: And I think the fourth commandment itself makes it very clear. It says, for in 6 days the Lord made the heavens, the earth, the sea, and he rested on the seventh day. So it's not talking about a monthly Sabbath, but it's talking about a weekly Sabbath.
0: Yeah, and that seventh day was followed by another first day.
2: That's right.
0: And it just kept going like that. And you've got the Jewish nation that's kept it that way for 3,000 years.
2: All right, we've got Gerald listening in Montana. Gerald, welcome to the program.
13: Good evening, Pastor.
0: Evening.
13: I had a question. You know, the Bible says we can eat the clean meats. And you get into, I think it's the 14th chapter of Samuel, and it calls, said that eating the blood is a sin.
0: Yes.
13: Now, my question is this, if we consider the clean meats today, most of it, I grew up in a logging camp for years, and the blood's still in the meat.
0: Right.
13: So how do we reconcile the two thoughts?
0: Well, you know, I can't account for what people may do. All I can do is tell you what the Bible says. And the Bible says all the way from the beginning, this is not a Jewish law. God even gave it to Noah, and everyone listening if you didn't know this, we are all brothers and sisters because we are all related to Noah. And he said, we're not to eat blood. It's not only in the Old Testament. If you look in Acts chapter 15, it says they were not, even the Gentiles, not to eat blood. And God clearly told people that even when they ate the clean animals, they were to butcher them, so they typically cut the throat, and they would drain the blood out. Now, that doesn't mean there would be no blood cells left in the body, because that's, you know, hard to do that, but they were to principally drain out the blood. Most of the meat you buy, clean meats you buy in the market, when they're butchered, they drain the blood out. I don't know what happened in your logging camp, and I know some people eat blood sausage or they don't drain the blood out because they want it juicy. Disease can be transferred from animal to animal. And some animals have disease in their blood, and by consuming that, we can actually pick up disease from animals. And God knew what he was saying. He not only said that, he said, don't eat the fat. So, you know, I remember as a kid, I ate a lot of steak, and I liked it. When people were done, I said, can I have your fat? kind of grosses me out to even think about it now, but because that's where all the toxins are stored. And God said, you shouldn't eat that. Now people are pretty wise. They understand cholesterol, and they say, you know, God knew what he was talking about. We shouldn't be eating animal fat. That's almost pure cholesterol. Anyway, I hope that helps a little bit. But try it. You can buy meat that doesn't have the blood in it. Clean meats, I mean.
2: You know, we have a study guide. It's called God's Free Health Plan. It talks about what the Bible says about food and clean and unclean meats. The number to call for that is 800-835-6747. And again, just ask for the study guide. It's called God's Free Health Plan. You can also dial #250, say Bible Answers Live, and say, I'd like the study guide called God's Free Health Plan, and we'll send it to you. We've got Israel listening in California. Israel, welcome to the program.
14: Hi, thanks for taking my call.
0: Yeah.
14: My question is, it's concerning Jude 7, and in particular, the very end of it, where it talks about the punishment of eternal fire. I was raised to, you know, believe in the literal hell, and I'm trying to get over that. And I wondered if maybe you could explain the translation here in Jude 7.
0: Yeah, let me read the whole verse. And Jude is calling people to repentance. And in Jude, there's only one chapter, so it's Jude, verse 7. And it says, as Sodom and Gomorrah and the cities around them in similar manner to those having given themselves over to sexual immorality and going after strange flesh. So he puts Sodom and Gomorrah as an example. And he says, are an example suffering the vengeance of eternal fire. Well, if you read similar verse here in Peter, it says that Sodom and Gomorrah were turned to ashes. They're not still burning. So eternal fire doesn't mean it burns eternally. Eternal fire means that what the fire did lasts forever. Sodom and Gomorrah were never rebuilt. The results of the fire are forever. The wicked are consumed with eternal fire. The result of that fire is eternal.
2: Wages of sin, the Bible says, is death.
0: Yeah.
2: So the fire destroys them, and they are dead forever.
0: All you have to do is go to the south end of the Dead Sea, and you can see where Sodom and Gomorrah were, and they are not there anymore. They're burnt up.
2: Mm-hmm.
0: They're gone. Hey, thank you. Appreciate your call.
2: We've got Shauna listening in Washington. Shauna, welcome to the program.
15: Good evening, pastors. Thank you.
0: Evening.
15: My question is in Joshua chapter 7, and specifically verses 24 and 25.
0: All right. Would you like me to read that for folks?
15: Sure.
0: Okay. Joshua 7:24, and Joshua and all Israel with him took Achan the son of Zerah, and the silver, and the garment, and the wedge of gold, his sons and his daughters, his oxen, his donkey, his sheep, and his tent, and all that he had, and brought them to the valley of Achor. And Joshua said, why have you troubled us? The Lord will trouble you this day. So all Israel stoned him with stones and burned them with fire after they had stoned them with stones. And they raised a great heap of stones on them. So are you wondering, why did the whole family die for the sin of Achan?
15: Yes, I am.
0: Okay. That's a good question. That's why I kind of preempted it. Well, it's understood that he hid, it says in the text, he hid the stolen objects from Jericho in the tent under a carpet, presumably. Everybody in the family knew. God gave them all a chance to repent and confess what had happened. They had been strictly told, don't take any bounty or booty from the city of Jericho when it was destroyed. It was all to be consecrated to the Lord. Well, they stole. and the family conspired with him. And so not only was the family destroyed, but all their possessions, yes, including their livestock, was destroyed. It was sort of complete annihilation of the family. And it's kind of set forth as an example of what happens in the last days to those that turn against the Lord and with a covetous heart. We are lost and we take people with us. Achan's sin affected his family. So I know it sounds pretty severe, but because of the sin of Achan, several soldiers died in battle when they went against Ai. And so he and his family had the blood of many of the other Israelites on their hands.
2: All right. Thank you, Shauna. We've got Bob listening in Washington. Bob, welcome to the program.
16: Hey, brothers. Thank you very much.
0: Thanks for calling.
16: My question is, how should a Christian think about UFOs and these things people see in the sky? Could there be a connection between those UFOs and Satan?
0: Could be. I've got a good friend, he's passed away now, named Joe Maniscalco, who actually wrote a book, an illustrated book, on he thought a lot of the UFO sightings were satanic to get people distracted from God and angels, and they were sort of creating a different worldview by this. And I don't know that. I know that as a pilot, I've seen a few UFOs. UFO, keep in mind, just means an unidentified flying object. And my wife and I tracked down a UFO once, and we found out that it was a large metallic red balloon. I said, dear, what is that? It's a UFO. We flew towards it, which probably isn't wise if you think it's an alien. And we felt so silly. We got over there, and it was just one of these balloons. Someone had let a big balloon go from a party, and it was just hovering in space. Our government shot down a balloon not long ago. Right. One was dangerous, and one was not. So... a lot of the UFOs, I'd say 99% of the UFOs that you hear about, if they're not manufactured in people's imaginations, I think a lot of them can be explained with astronomy or with just the reflections of light. I've seen some strange things out there flying. I've seen clouds and the sun hit them, and there was one little cloud all by itself, and I thought for sure it was a UFO. One quick story of one of my UFO stories, real quick. I lived on a sailboat in the Mediterranean. I was on night watch with three of us. And one night we looked out while we're keeping watch, we saw a UFO coming towards us. This UFO was shining in the night sky and it was coming towards our boat. And I called them over, they looked at it. We wondered whether we should go wake up the captain. And pretty soon we realized it was the sun rising. And just the way that it was coming up, it looked like a flying saucer. There was a little spot in the clouds, but it looked like it, and it kept getting bigger and bigger. We thought it was coming. So, yeah, I feel really stupid now, but you've probably all got to laugh. Anyway, so, there's some things the devil could create illusions. It's hard to know which are which.
2: Right, absolutely. All right, well, thank you. Lauren, listening in Maryland. Lauren, welcome to the program.
17: Hi, good afternoon, Pastor, and thanks for taking my call tonight.
0: Yeah.
17: I've learned so much from you guys.
0: Well, thank you.
17: But the question I have here is like Genesis 1:1-2. In the beginning, God created the heaven and earth, and two, and the earth was without form. And I was wondering, I read Isaiah 45:18, I think, and it said that God created everything to be good and everything that God created good. And I was wondering how the earth became void and formless and dark. If something happened between Genesis 1 and 2, and if that had to do with the fall of Lucifer that caused that to happen.
0: Okay, I think I understand your question. Well, you may be assuming that because the earth was without form and void, that it was bad. Everything God does is good. So when God created the material for the earth, it doesn't mean it was bad. It's no worse than a lump of unshapen clay before the artist gets a hold of it. It's nothing bad about the clay. It's just not been modeled yet. And so... the world, when God made it, it didn't have the waters separated from the waters, and it was kind of shapeless. And God, he rolled up his sleeves and said, oh, I can't wait to get to work with my material. So it was just saying that there was this raw material he was going to create from was there. It wasn't bad. Everything God does is good, and even the void, Earth, was good at that point.
2: There was no life on the Earth, just to clarify. Yeah. So it's not like God created the Earth and then somehow it was destroyed and then he had to recreate the Earth. That was all part of the process.
0: Yeah, it was a great big lump of clay, so to speak, or something for him to work with. And he took those elements and shaped it. And that's what he did with man. It says he took the dust, made a man out of it. The dust wasn't bad.
2: Mm-hmm.
0: And he created a human from the clay.
2: Okay, next caller that we have, Valerie in California. Valerie, welcome to the program.
18: Hi, how are you, pastors?
0: Doing good. Thank you for calling.
18: Thank you for taking my call. My question is, Pastor Doug, I've heard you preach before regarding Jesus turning water to wine.
0: Mm-hmm.
18: And then as I was doing my daily devotional on Numbers, in the book of Numbers, chapter 6, and I'm focusing on verse 3, because I've never really read the word grape juice in the Bible before.
0: Mm-hmm.
18: And here on this scripture, 3, it talks about wine and other fermented drink, and it also mentions grape juice. So my question is, why wouldn't the word grape juice be in the other verse where he turns water into wine? Because that's like one of the biggest conversations I have with people who still drink. They say, well, Jesus turned water to wine. So I was really surprised when I read that grape juice word.
0: Can I ask you, what version of the Bible are you reading?
18: I've read it in the New King James Version because that's my main Bible. And also I see the word grape juice in the NIV.
0: I think you'll find, though, if you look at the original word in both the King James, New King James, the Old Testament word there is the word wine. The King James translators realize that it has definitely got to be grape juice because it's anything from the grape at any stage. And so it says you're not even supposed to eat a raisin. The Nazarite was not supposed to eat anything from the vine. And so they put the word grape juice in there, but it's not in the original. It's the same word that you're going to find used for wine. And in the New Testament, there's only one word for wine. I don't think you find the word grape juice. It's onos, I think, if I'm pronouncing that right. So, there's not a distinction made in the original languages. Some translators, and they did the right thing. They, when they know it's grape juice, they put grape juice. But I think if you get, is it Isaiah where it says, as the new wine is in the cluster?
18: Yeah, I remember that scripture too.
0: Yeah, well, clearly if it's still in the cluster, it's not fermented yet. So, but it uses the same word wine. So that's why Jesus, when he said you don't put new wine is grape juice. In old wineskins, but it still uses the same word for both. So, hey, you know, I've got a book on alcohol. We'll send you a free copy, and it's called The Christian in Alcohol.
2: The number to call for that is 800-835-6747. 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
0: You're doing pretty good. Pastor Ross was in Brazil 2 days ago.
2: I'm having a little jet lag here.
0: He's just about falling asleep. But he came in real trooper. Hey, friends, we sign off in two stages. For those that are listening on land-based stations, everyone other than satellite, we're going to stay on and answer rapid-fire a few Bible questions. Don't go away. For the rest of you, God bless till next week.
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2: Hello, friends. Welcome back to Bible Answers Live. I'm going to take a few moments to take your email questions that have come in. Well, here we go. First question, Pastor Doug, comes from Rafa, 10 years old, from Canada. He says, why is the God of Genesis so mean and he's not the God that I hear about in church?
0: Well, it's the same God. And you're going to see that there are times when he deals severely with sin, not only in the Old Testament like Genesis, but in the New Testament were the seven last plagues. God destroys the world during the flood in the Old Testament. He destroys the world with a fire in the New Testament at the second coming. And God in the Old Testament is a God of love and mercy. He says he loves us with an everlasting love. And in the New Testament, Jesus tells us God is love. So it's the same God. You've got both sides.
2: Okay, we've got another question. Manuel asks, when somebody dies and the breath goes back to God, is this the breath of everyone or just the ones that are to be saved?
0: Well, you find that in Ecclesiastes chapter 7. It says the person dies, that the body goes back to the dust and the spirit to God who gave it. And it's not just for when people die, but it says whether it's a man or whether it's a beast, that breath of life, that spirit, and the word spirit there in Hebrew is ruach. It just means the breath. It returns to God. And so every creature in which is the breath of life, when it dies, that breath of life goes back to God. It's not like a little ghost from all the butterflies and dogs and fish goes back to God. It's just the breath of life. It's not a conscious being because it doesn't have a body to think in anymore.
2: Okay, John asks in Revelation chapter 1, verse 7, it says that every eye will see Jesus. Is this talking about the second coming or is this the end of the 1,000 years?
0: Well, at the end of the 1,000 years, I'm sorry, at the second coming, everybody alive on the planet will see Jesus when he comes. All the wicked who are raised will also see him come. Some who died before the second coming, they're going to see him come at the end of the 1,000 years at that resurrection coming in the New Jerusalem. So everybody who has ever lived will at some point in their life with their eyes see the Lord come. And if they were blind, God will give them eyes to see them coming.
2: So those who are alive see Jesus at the second coming, and then the wicked, well, they're resurrected at the end of the 1,000 years, and they'll see the New Jerusalem, yep, as you find described in Revelation 20.
0: Yeah, Christ Revelation is coming in glory there with the New Jerusalem. Hey, friends, that's all we have time for now. We thank you so much for your Bible questions. We look forward to hearing from you again next week. God bless. Send us your questions and go to amazingfacts.org to learn more about the ministry.
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0: Hey, sis! Dad! 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Come on! Your Story Hour's on!
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2: Hi there, this is Uncle Dan.
3: And I'm Aunt Carol. Welcome, everyone.
2: Well, that means all of you boys and girls, moms and dads, aunts and uncles, grandma and grandpa, and friends.
3: As you know, Uncle Dan, we have a story today that should be of interest to everyone.
2: Well, if I remember correctly, today's story is a continuation of our story from last time.
3: You're right. If you were tuned into our previous program, you know that it was on the early life of Thomas Jefferson, and that story ended just when he had been given the monumental task of writing the Declaration of Independence.
2: So, Aunt Carol, why don't we get started right away with today's episodes? What do you call it?
3: I call this story Champion of Democracy. Having been given the task of writing a document which would declare the American colonies free from the control of British rule, Thomas Jefferson settled himself at a small portable desk in his upstairs rented room in Philadelphia, and there he began to pen the words which would change America forever.
4: When in the course of human events, it becomes necessary for one people to dissolve the political bands which have connected them. We hold these truths to be self-evident, that all men are created equal, that they are endowed by their Creator.
3: Finally, after 17 days of diligent work, during which he drew on his memory from the logic and enlightenment of his experience, Thomas Jefferson had the document ready for the committee to look over. Both John Adams and Benjamin Franklin made suggestions, which Jefferson incorporated into his writing. On July 2, 1776, Congress officially voted in favor of Richard Henry Lee's proposal to pronounce the colonies free from British domination. And then Jefferson's declaration went to the floor of the convention, where for several days it was considered line by line. Jefferson listened unhappily as certain portions were altered or deleted.
5: It's all well and good to accuse King George of forcing people into slavery and allowing them to be sold in the marketplace, but I say that without my slaves, I can't run my plantation. No!
6: Without the slaves, the entire economy of the South would be in ruins.
7: But how can we argue that all men have the right to life and liberty, yet ourselves hold men in bondage?
8: Exactly. Slavery is a foul contagion in the human character.
5: Fine for you to say, Adams. I move we completely strike the slavery issue from the Declaration.
3: Once again, Thomas's endeavors to end slavery were thwarted. And during the debate over changes made to the Declaration, Benjamin Franklin tried to cheer his friend up with humor.
9: Don't be too downcast, my friend. The document is still your own.
10: This reminds me
9: of a story. There was once a hatter who designed a sign for her shop that read, John Thompson Hatter makes and sells hats for ready money. Whereupon his friend started making suggestions. One said the word hatter wasn't needed, and another said hat wasn't necessary because of the picture of the hat. Another thought for ready money wasn't necessary because, of course, people would be paying for the hats. By the time the man made his sign, just his name and the picture of a hat remained. But the sign was still a success.
3: In spite of Franklin's humorous story, Thomas was not happy. But in truth, the document that resulted still remained a credit to his own intellect and expertise, and it did accurately reflect the heart of the American cause. After 3 days of debate, on the evening of July 4th, the delegates voted to adopt the Declaration, pledging to each other our lives, our fortunes, and our sacred honor. Although the wording was approved on July 4th, only two men signed it at that time, John Hancock, President of the Congress, and one other officer. On August 2nd, nearly a month later, most of the remaining delegates put their names to the document.
11: Richard, Henry,
10: Leave.
11: There. Now the pen goes to you, Thomas.
4: All right. T. H. Jefferson.
3: As soon as Jefferson's business in Philadelphia was concluded, he visited Monticello for several weeks and then took his family to Williamsburg, where as a delegate to the Virginia legislature, he helped draft a system of government for the colony, which he felt would serve as a model for the other colonies as well. James Madison, who was somewhat a disciple of Jefferson, helped him work through the issues.
12: Well, Thomas, you certainly have ambitious goals. First, to abolish the laws of primogeniture.
4: Yes, James, certainly that. There is no reason why the firstborn son should inherit everything from his father and leave other children destitute.
12: Agreed, I'm sure. And second is your concept of separating the religious institutions from the business and support of the state.
4: Indeed. There are a growing number of Quakers and Baptists and other non-Anglicans among the citizenry of Virginia. This colony was settled by those seeking religious freedom, and it is entirely unfitting for the government here to promote any specific religion or denomination.
12: I see no reason why the state should pay the salaries of Anglican ministers.
4: Very true. And then there's the matter of slavery. I've tried several times, as you know, to write legislation which would abolish the practice.
12: Unfortunately, those lines were removed from the Declaration.
4: Yes, but in the end, I know that God is just, and his justice cannot sleep forever.
12: And then there is your passion to establish some kind of public education, free education.
4: I have no illusions, James, that everything can be accomplished immediately. But if we introduce these concepts step by step...
12: Then... perhaps there is hope for the future.
3: Jefferson's next few years, until the war with Britain was over, were a real mixture. He performed public service, during which he was elected governor of Virginia and was nearly captured by British forces. His home life was full of tragedy, caused by the deaths of two infant children, his wife's worsening health, and the occupation of Monticello by the British. There was also fulfillment, as he wrote the first draft of an extensive work entitled Notes on the State of Virginia from information he had compiled on the history, geography, climate, natural endowments, and many other elements of his beloved Virginia. Then, in May of 1782, his wife Martha, whom he always called Patty, gave birth to another baby girl.
13: Patty, dearest, here. Let me take her. You need to rest.
14: Yes. I'm so tired.
13: There, there, little one.
14: Lucy.
13: Lucy? You want me to name her Lucy? After our dear little Lucy who died last year, is that what you mean?
14: Yes. Please. Lucy.
13: Lucy it is, then. Rest now, dearest. Sleep.
3: Patty never regained her strength, and 4 months later, she died. Thomas was completely devastated. After 3 weeks of constantly pacing to and fro in his library, he saddled his horse, and taking his 10-year-old daughter Martha, known to the family as Patsy, he rode through the woods for hours on end. Day after day, he and Patsy continued to ride and ride and ride until finally he was rescued from his grief by a motion passed by Congress appointing him to travel to France. Although those plans fell through, he was soon busy again and was elected to another session of the Continental Congress, where he chaired a committee responsible for managing the new land gained from the Treaty of Paris. This Northwest Territory, as it was called, nearly doubled the size of the country, eventually becoming the states of Wisconsin, Illinois, Indiana, Michigan, and Ohio. Then, in 1784, Congress again commissioned him to join John Adams and Benjamin Franklin in France.
9: Ah, Jefferson, welcome to Paris.
4: Thank you, Mr. Franklin.
9: Oh, come now, Thomas. Benjamin, away with formalities for old friends such as we.
4: Ah, yes. And Mr. Adams, John, if I may.
15: Why, of course. Abigail will be delighted to know you've come.
4: Your dear wife. Yes, please give her my regards.
15: Gladly. Are you and little Patsy settled in, then?
4: Yes, as well as my secretary, William Short, and, of course, James Hemmings, my manservant.
9: Well, then we must all dine together tonight. John and I will catch you up on progress.
15: We're glad to have you aboard, Thomas. The three of us have fought hard to secure the destiny of our beloved country. And now, it's of vital importance that we establish economic and trade agreements with as many countries on this side of the Atlantic as possible.
4: I wholeheartedly agree. Oh, it's wonderful to be here, to see you both again. If we accomplish no additional victories in our lifetime, gentlemen, we must ensure the economic survival of our new democracy. And also...
9: Also?
4: I understand.

0: England and Franklin returned to the United States, Thomas became the American minister to France. He handled a number of critical diplomatic situations, but he also found time to enjoy his passion for the arts.
1: Ah, Mrs. Causeway, this is wonderful. You painted this, truly?
2: Oh, yes, Mr. Jefferson, I did indeed. After all, I should know my own face better than any other.
1: It is a most stunning self-portrait.
2: You are very kind. My husband is also a painter, you know.
1: Perhaps, but not so talented as yourself. And I hear you are a composer as well.
2: A few little pieces. But what is all this? I know you are a man of many talents. Your Notes on the State of Virginia has now been translated into French.
1: Rather badly, I hasten to say.
2: Be that as it may, Mr. Jefferson, the whole world knows of your gift with a pen and your passion for liberty. And another of your writings, the Statute of Virginia for Religious Freedom, has already been printed not only into one, but three languages. It enjoys much popularity and much influence as well.
1: Mrs. Causeway, tomorrow I have meetings all day, but the day after I will be free. Would you like to accompany me on a grand tour of the galleries of Paris?
2: Why, Mr. Jefferson, that would be perfectly delightful.
0: Thomas continued to soak up the culture of the old world, and as time allowed, he toured southern France and Italy. Later, fearing that his youngest daughter, Mary, whom he called Polly, would grow up without knowing him, he sent for her to make the journey to Paris. Her companion for the trip was Sally Hemings, a 14-year-old slave girl whom he had inherited upon the death of his father-in-law, John Wallace. Sally was just 1/4 black and the sister of James Hemings, who was already with Jefferson in Paris. She was also the half-sister of his late wife, Martha. Mr. Wallace was Sally's father as well as Martha's.
1: Whoa, whoa there! Look, Patsy, there she is.
3: Polly, hello.
1: Polly, my dear, how you've grown. Welcome to Paris.
4: Father, is that you?
5: Sally, is that them?
3: Yes, Miss Polly.
1: Yes, yes, your father and your sister. Have you forgotten us?
6: Say, Aunt Carol, how about taking just a quick break to tell our listeners about some of the other historical stories that we have available? I'm thinking there might be quite a few boys and girls who would enjoy hearing about other famous people.
0: All right, Uncle Dan. I can think of one man right away that fits in very well with these stories about Thomas Jefferson.
6: Oh, I think I know who you mean, Aunt Carol. Paul Revere.
0: Yes. We have four exciting stories about him during the time that America struggled for independence. Everyone already knows about his famous ride, but there's so much more.
6: Very true. And let's see, we have stories on George Washington.
0: And George Washington Carver.
6: Yes, right. And Abraham Lincoln, Henry Ford, Eli Whitney, Robert E. Lee, Albert Schweitzer.
0: Thomas Edison, Benjamin Franklin.
6: Booker T. Washington. Well, I guess we could go on almost forever.
0: Well, not quite. But there are so many fascinating people in history. And if you'll go to our website at yourstoryhour.org, that's O-R-G, and click on products, you'll find all of our historical stories listed.
6: And here's the good part. You can purchase them either in CD albums or by MP3 downloads.
0: Right. And while you're on the website, take a look around. There are lots of interesting...
6: And free...
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0: Or you can write us at Box 8, Niles. That's N-I-L-E-S, Michigan, 49120. And now, let's get back to our story called Champion of Democracy. After her arrival in Paris, 10-year-old Polly quickly renewed her acquaintance and attachment to her father and sister, and Jefferson enrolled her in the same school as Patsy. Through the weeks and months that followed, Thomas stayed in touch with happenings in the United States by letter and learned that the new Constitution had been adopted, which replaced the Articles of Confederation. George Washington had been elected to become the first president and John Adams as vice president. Jefferson wrote to friends back home that he was very pleased with progress.
1: We can surely boast of having set the world a beautiful

0: Full example of a government reformed by reason, alone, without bloodshed.
1: Soon Thomas was laying plans for an extended visit to America. He and his entire company left France in October of 1789, and immediately upon arriving in Virginia, he learned that Washington had named him to serve as Secretary of State. Once the travelers reached Monticello, the family settled in somewhat as Thomas continued to consider what his response to Washington's appointment might be.
0: Patsy, is that you?
2: Yes. Oh, Father, you'll never guess.
0: What is it, my dear? You're positively glowing. The fall weather has put color in your cheeks.
2: No, Father, it's not the weather.
0: What then?
2: It's Mr. Randolph.
0: Thomas?
2: Yes, he's asked me to marry him.
0: Really? Oh, that's wonderful news.
2: You're not upset then? I mean, it has been so fast. We've hardly had time to unpack our things, but oh, Father, I'm so excited. I mean, I haven't seen him for years, but when we did meet again,
0: No fear, my dear. If I could choose a husband for you myself, I could select no better person. His father and I were practically like brothers at Tuckahoe when my father went to manage his family's estate. But this does complicate things a bit. When do you plan to marry?
2: Soon. Soon, oh, Father.
0: Well, then, I shall see to it that you are settled before I go to New York. It's now the temporary capital, you know.
2: You're going to accept President Washington's appointment, then?
0: I would much prefer to be here and tend to the business of Monticello, Patsy, but yes, I have a duty to serve. With Washington as president and Adams as vice president, and with Mr. Franklin so ill, the truth is that I am the most experienced, particularly in foreign matters, to serve as Secretary of State. Yes, I shall accept. And now, my dear, we have planning to do.
1: The duties of the first Secretary of State included domestic as well as foreign assignments. For example, Jefferson helped set up the U.S. patent system, and he was instrumental in establishing and designing the new United States Capitol, first called Federal City and later renamed Washington, D.C. Of course, there were many difficulties which needed attention, especially since the new republic was just in its infancy. But Thomas was particularly stressed by the uneasy relationship he had with another cabinet member, Alexander Hamilton, Secretary of the Treasury.
0: This is highly inappropriate, Mr. Hamilton. Any dealings with Major Beckwith should come directly to me. He is, after all, seeking information on whether we should side with Britain or with Spain, should they come to blows over the capture of the British ship off Vancouver Island.
3: I can't control to whom Beckwith speaks, Mr. Jefferson. We are old acquaintances, so naturally...
0: Naturally, you should have sent him to me immediately. Such business clearly does not lie with the Department of Treasury.
3: I reported it to the President, did I not, Mr. Washington?
4: Gentlemen, the bigger issue here is the consequences of any alliances we may make.
0: Exactly, Mr. President. The danger is that if we were to side with our recent enemies, namely the British, a thought which is very distasteful to me, and the British should win over Spain in any conflict, they could claim the mouth of the Mississippi, which Spain now holds, as their rightful territory.
3: Surely you can't believe that...
4: The British have not withdrawn their settlements in the upper Mississippi Valley. And of course, they hold the territory in Canada.
0: Yes. It could mean that with a blockade by sea, the British would surround us on all sides, a result which we desperately need to avoid.
1: The conflict with Hamilton continued through a number of issues and resulted in a bitter war of words in the press. By the time President Washington had decided to run for a second term, Thomas had decided to go back to Monticello, but then changed his mind for fear the public would think he was running from Hamilton's political attacks. Before long, however, he did return home, weary of politics and eager to get back to farming.
0: Ah, dear sister, it's good to be home.
5: We've missed you so much, Thomas. All of us. Monticello seems so very lonely without you. I don't know what we, my children and I, would have done without your kindness.
0: Come, come, Martha. This is your home as well as mine. Why, you've been here nearly 20 years now.
5: It's hard to believe that poor Dabney has been gone so long.
0: I know. But you remember when Dabney and I were just boys, we pledged to each other that whoever died first would be buried right by the other, here on our favorite hill, where we spent many hours playing together. Of course, We could never know then that he would marry my beautiful sister.
5: Now, Thomas.
0: Or sadly, that he would die so young.
5: Yes, but he could never have asked for a more loving friend than my own dear brother.
0: Mm-hmm. And I could never offer a more honorable tribute than to care for his wife and children, who just happened to be very dear to me as well.
5: Yes, well, anyway, I'm glad you're back. And as you can see, there's much work to be done. Somehow the overseers just do not have your agricultural talents.
0: Or perhaps my enthusiasm for seeing things grow.
5: Perhaps.
0: Well, unfortunately, my public service has not supplied much in the way of funds. I need to make the fields productive again so we can at least feed everyone on the plantation. Then there are the debts. Not only for the operation of Monticello, but those inherited from our mother's family and from my father-in-law. I don't know how I will manage, but I am returning to farming with great anticipation. You see, dear sister? The threshing machine!
5: It's amazing! You invented this...
0: Horse-drawn contraption?
5: Yes! Well, contraption or not, it works! Just like the new plow you invented. And the threshing machine saves so much labor at harvest time.
0: Now let's see. $685 plus $350 plus... Even with the wheat harvest, I'm not bringing in enough money. I'm not much in favor of manufacturing, but I think perhaps I need some sort of business on the side. Maybe something like a nail factory. I could build it right here at Monticello, and I could train some of the young men to operate it. Yes. Yes, that just might work. Ah, Monticello, how I love being here. And I think... Yes, I know I want to make some changes in the central house there. Something reminiscent of the architecture I saw in Paris, with a wonderful dome and soaring ceilings. I'll have the workmen start immediately.
1: During these few months and years at Monticello, Jefferson's attention was largely consumed with the affairs at home, but he did keep in touch with the political climate of the times. When Washington announced at the end of his second term that he would not run again, the Republican Party urged Jefferson to run as someone sympathetic to the needs of the farmers. He was somewhat unenthusiastic about the idea.
0: I think, Madison, my dear friend, that you should be the candidate for president instead of me. What do you say?
1: But in the end, the party put Jefferson into the election. John Adams was his Federalist opponent. It was a close race, with Adams receiving 3 more electoral votes than Jefferson. However, in those days, the person receiving the most votes became president, and the runner-up became vice president, a situation which was changed by a later amendment to the Constitution. And in spite of the fact that Adams and Jefferson had collaborated during the days of the Revolution and continued their friendship, they had developed much different views of governmental power. Thomas discussed this with his friend, James Madison.
0: James, this doesn't look good. Adams has sprung a trap on us. He wants to use the friendship that you and I have had with France for political ends.
3: Yes, and now that our warships are clashing on the open seas, it puts us in a very bad light.
0: Indeed. And Adams is now building up the Navy, even creating a Navy department as part of his cabinet. And all to keep France at bay.
3: He seems to be afraid that French refugees will come to this side of the Atlantic with their revolutionary ideas and cause problems.
0: Well, if the Alien and Sedition Acts that he passed into law are allowed to stand, no one will be able to express views against the government without serious consequences. But I say that our government is strong enough to stand up to any criticism.
3: We don't have to deport people who disagree with policy.
0: Exactly. Democracy demands that we allow dissenting views to be heard. You know, James, the Alien and Sedition Acts may very well become a key issue in the upcoming elections. It could become quite a battle.
1: Events would soon prove Jefferson to be correct. The election of 1800 produced much excitement and generated many unfounded accusations. It would also cause a deep rift between two friends who once had stood side by side in the battle for American independence, John Adams and Thomas Jefferson. In one sense, however, the warring of the two sides concerning the issues at hand proved that the American ideals of freedom and democracy which Jefferson had set forth in the Declaration of Independence were indeed alive and well.
6: Well, Aunt Carol, I can't wait to hear the details of how all this comes to an end. Although I guess, if I knew my history better, I'd already know the answer.
1: Tell you what, Uncle Dan, in the next and final chapter of our series on Thomas Jefferson, you'll learn even more about him and our country's early history.
6: Sounds good to me. And you know, I've been thinking about what we said.
1: Oh?
6: You know, about all the famous people we featured in our programs?
1: Yes.
6: And when we were listing some of the folks, well, I just realized that we didn't happen to mention any of the women that we've talked about.
1: Why, come to think about it, you're right, Uncle Dan. And we can't let that just slip by now, can we?
6: Absolutely not.
1: Mm-mm.
6: So let's list a few of the famous ladies, shall we?
1: Okay.
6: I can think of one right away. Clara Barton, founder of the American Red Cross. We have two stories on her.
1: Yes, and how about Sybil Ludington, who, like Paul Revere, made a famous and dangerous ride to warn the colonists that the British soldiers were on the march.
6: Ah, that's a good one. And then there's Maria Mitchell. She discovered a comet.
1: Right, and Florence Nightingale, Molly Pitcher, Joan of Arc.
6: And don't forget Kate Shelley. She was certainly a hero to all the folks she saved.
1: I'll say. Well, I guess we won't be able to list all the famous ladies in our audio library, since our time seems to have run out. 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
6: Or you can write or call us for a catalog. 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And our address is Box 8, Niles, Michigan, 49120.
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1: 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And what do most Americans do when they're thirsty? They put the absolute wrong things into their bodies." 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
3: Hello, Miriam.
4: Hello, Gail.
3: What you doing?
4: Nothing. Just watching my father and your father build houses. Why?
3: Oh, I was just wondering if I could sit and watch, too.
4: Of course. You know you may. We're each other's best friends, aren't we?
3: You are, I know.
4: So are you. What you been doing all morning?
3: Well, before Father went to work, I talked to him. Then I talked to Mother.
4: My folks never have time to talk to me. Anyway, what's there to talk about to grown-ups?
3: We talked about things that Jesus said yesterday on the mountain.
4: Were there many people there?
3: Oh, hundreds and hundreds and hundreds. So many you just couldn't count all of them. I wished you had gone with me.
4: And sit there and listen to someone preach? No, thank you.
3: Jesus just talked.
4: Oh, that's even worse. Anyway, my father and mother didn't want to go. They say Jesus is nothing but an ordinary man who happens to have a good voice, and he's the type of preacher people believe.
3: My father and my mother say he might be the Son of God.
4: Son of God? Now, Gail, you know that's impossible.
3: Does seem so, doesn't it?
4: Come on. Let's get closer to watch our father's work.
3: All right.
4: Let's race. See who can get there first. One, two, three, go!
3: I beat you.
4: Yes, you should. You work and exercise a lot. My parents don't make me work at all.
3: Work's good for you. God said so in the beginning when he made Adam and Eve.
4: Well, I don't like to work. And my parents don't make me, so I don't. And it looks like your father doesn't like to work either.
3: My father's not lazy. And he... Why do you say my father doesn't like to work?
4: Well, look at the house he's building. He has scarcely begun it. And your father and my father started the houses at the same time. Now, look at our house. It is more than half done.
3: It is, isn't it? I mean, there may be some reason, because I know my father's not lazy or slow in his work. I think I'll ask him.
4: May I go along?
3: Sure, come on. Hello, Hello, Father.
5: Oh, hello, dear. Hello, Miriam.
3: I want to ask you something, Father.
5: Well, now, I always have time to answer questions for my little girl.
3: You and Miriam's father, you're both building houses, and you started about the same time.
5: Well, I started one day before he did.
3: Look at his house. It's about half done. But your house, look at it. It doesn't look like you've hardly started building it. Miriam said it's because you don't like to work, and that...
4: Oh, I didn't mean it like that, sir.
5: Oh, I know you didn't, Miriam. But to answer your puzzlement, my child, may I simply say that your father, Miriam, and I are building our houses differently, that's all.
3: How different, Father?
5: Well, before I began building the house, I dug down through the sand until I got to rock. Now I'm chipping the rock to get a level, smooth, and solid foundation. Then I'll begin actually building the house.
4: How's my father building our house?
5: Well, Miriam, each person has his own ideas and personalities. Your father and I are different. He's building his house his way, and I'm building our house my way.
4: I'm going to ask my father. Want to go too, Gail? Father, I want to ask you a question.
6: Yeah, what is it?
4: Why are you building our house so much faster than Gail's father is?
6: Yeah, well, I guess I'm just a faster worker, that's all.
4: Gail's father said it was because you're building differently.
6: Differently? How?
4: He said he dug down to rock and is going to build his house on the rock so that the house will have a solid foundation.
6: Yeah.
4: What are you building our house on, Father?
6: A solid foundation.
4: What?
6: Sand. Solid sand. Oh, I know your father, Gail, doesn't think sand is solid, but it is, here. He thinks the sand will shift, blow away, and let the house topple over. I know better. This sand is solid, and it will not shift or blow away. My house will be just as safe and solid as his house. And look at the time I'm saving.
4: There, Gail. See how smart my father is?
6: It's terribly foolish, I think, to take the time and trouble to dig through this solid sand down to rock. But if your father, Gail, wants to build his house that way, it's certainly all right with me. But I'm going to build mine the best, easy way. Ah, there. Our house is finished. Ready to move into. Pretty, don't you think?
7: It's very pretty.
4: Yes, Father, it's awfully pretty.
7: I'm anxious to get moved.
4: Let's move in right away.
3: I think it's beautiful, Father.
8: I think so too, dear.
5: Well, it may not be as beautiful as it could be, but it is a safe, sound house. It's built on a solid foundation.
3: When can we move in?
5: It's ready right now.
3: Wonderful.
9: Come, let's take these things in.
5: This is a terrible storm. It's going to get worse.
8: Are we safe in such a storm?
5: Perfectly. The house is built on solid rock. It can't be moved.
8: Good.
5: Faith is the same way. It can't be moved if it's built on the solid rock of truth.
3: How about Miriam's house?
8: Let's hope and pray they're safe.
5: Yeah.

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1: Our house did stand.
2: My father built it.
0: Somebody wants to come in. Come in. Oh, it's you. Come on in, all of you.
3: Our house blew down.
1: What? It was terrible.
4: The rain. There was a flood. It tore at the sand and the wind. It was terrific and strong. The walls fell down. I guess you were right, Samuel. Shortcuts don't pay. Faith, as well as houses, must be built on solid foundations, or they will topple over.
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tragedy appeared from out of nowhere on July the 14th, 1999, as workers were lowering a section of the new Milwaukee Brewers Stadium into place. When the crane toppled to the ground, three iron workers were killed and five were injured. Accidents happen, but how do you react when the unthinkable occurs? Is God good even in times of loss? 1 Peter chapter 4 says, "Beloved, think it not strange concerning the fiery trial which is to try you, as though some strange thing happened unto you. But rejoice, inasmuch as ye are partakers of Christ's sufferings, that when his glory shall be revealed, ye may be glad also with exceeding joy." That's a tough one. You don't usually feel like rejoicing in difficult moments, but settle it in your heart that today you'll trust God no matter what. God is still good. He's still good even in tough times. John Bradshaw, It Is Written.

0: 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I'm your HeartWise host, Charles Mills. First, the bad news. Our hearts are in trouble. They're stopping prematurely at an alarming rate, but there's good news too. Modern medicine is on the job, coming up with new ways to keep us alive, sometimes even in spite of our failing hearts. Here to talk about new trends in cardiovascular medicine is cardiologist Dr. James Markham, founder director of HeartWise Ministries. Dr. Markham, what do we need to know?
1: Well, Charles, first of all, we want to do everything so we don't need modern medicine and modern technology. And we talk